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Hey, you're listening to WRCT Pittsburgh. That is a band known as I.O., also known as Cody Barazich. I'm not sure if I'm not pronouncing that name correctly, but you go with what you can do. From an album called Not All Prophecies, you heard a song called Lanced Wings. Before that was Monarch with Mer Morte. Before that was One Leg, One Eye with Save What Birds Will Bear Away in Their Claws from their Crone LP. We started off with Panegyrist. You know, I don't know, and I refuse to look it up. There is a new four-way split album between Panegyrist, Merund, Elysian Blaze, and Death Spiral of Inherited Suffering coming out soon, I want to say. Like, early in July, if I have my dates correct. From that, you heard Panegyrist's song called Twilight Take Our Faces. So, that's where we last spoke. 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For more information about promotional exchanges and other partnership opportunities. 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This band is called Deaf Club.

That's Viper's song called Live in My Car. Wasted Talent before that with I Hate Penn State. Fan Club before that with Cancer. Nuclear Dudes before that with Tastes Like Medicine. Started off with Deaf Club doing Nihilism for Dummies. 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This is Razorblade.

So continuing the effort to actually tell you what you've been listening to, that is a band called Dead Heat. Song called By My Will from their Process of Elimination LP. Sick Tired before that with Cut Bait. Thumbsucker before that with a song called Bastard off of a split that they put out a few months ago at least with Atomic. Nomos before that with Victim of Circumstance. Yellow Ghoul before that with Chest Pains, Eyes Out. Before that, with a song called Return to the Void from their Satiate the Blade LP, we started off with Razorblade doing Wasteland from the Sentence to Rot LP, EP, I don't know, something P. Wait, that sounds bad. 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It's kind of self-serving because if you know who the bands are, then you can go out and you can, you know, buy tickets to see them, and you can buy their albums, and you can make it worth their while to continue to make music, which means I get more music from bands I like. So, you know, like I said, self-serving. This band's called Kicked in the Head by a Horse.

0: This is G. Gordon Liddy. I urge you to tune in to WRCT Pittsburgh, 88.3 on your FM dial. 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

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And by we, I mean me. That was a band called Sintranidas. 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You can pronounce it for yourself. They have a new, maybe not new record called Telestic Ecstasy. That was a song called The Infernal Hunt. I'm very confused by details at this point in the evening. A band called Perishing before that with Castle of the Leached Body. Pupil Slicer before that with Innocence from their Fleshwork LP. We started off with Kicked in the Head by a Horse. A song called Memento Mori from their Bloom Decay EP, LP. Again, what do you call it? We'll call it a release and just leave it at that, because I don't know. If you want to help the environment and save money at the same time, you could start riding a bike. Bike Pittsburgh is a nonprofit organization that works to improve biking and walking in order to reduce the harmful effects of car dependence in our communities. Plus, bike riding is fun. Connect with

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And the show Too Evil to Have a Human Name is hosted by Bill, and it is horrible music for horrible people, and it is only here on WRCT 88.3 FM plus however you're getting us on your website. I don't care, just keep doing it. The show is on 7 till 9 Sunday evenings. It is In Nominis Satana. Yeah, this band's called Birth Defects.

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1: 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I'm just telling you that because right now it's on a late Friday night, maybe call it an early Saturday morning, and it's just midnight, which means it's time for us to get into a thing called the Midnight Mock. 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Now let's get into this mock. Yeah, today is National Wear Blue Day. So hopefully you were wearing something blue today. I have many, many Arrested Development jokes to throw in there that just insert them on your own. Or if you haven't watched Arrested Development, maybe put that on that list. The Mockster's been giving you a list of TV programs and music documentaries to watch. I'll just throw that one in there, too. But well, here's what I'm going to do. I've got seven songs, and we are going to go top to bottom. These are all songs name drop. Something that you can wear that is blue and references as being blue. So it's not just like jacket. No. It talks about a blue jacket. That's what I'm doing. So we're starting things off from the former lead singer of Haircut 100 from one of his solo releases. That's Nick Hayward. Kicks it off with a blue hat for a blue day. It's a National Wear Blue Day mock here on the Viva La Mock radio program.

The Dave Clark Five wrapping up a mock of It Is National Wear Something Blue Day today here on the Viva La Mock radio program. Doing, of course, blue suede shoes. You're like, Mockster, I knew that was going to be in there. I knew it. But you didn't know the Dave Clark Five would be in there. You're like, is he going Carl Perkins? Is he going Elvis? Is he even going Merle Haggard? What's he going to do? I did Dave Clark Five. So, as I mentioned when I started off this this mock, I said I'm going to go from head to toe. So when I back announced this, I am now going feet first. I am heading toe to head to tell you what songs I just played. Of course, Dave Clark Five talking about those blue suede shoes. Shoes. Before that, Propagandhi did Ego Fum Papa. Now, of course, my 2 years of Latin back in high school, I probably just slaughtered that, but it does mean I am the Pope. And within that song, he talks about wearing blue socks. Luscious Jackson in there with Blue Jean Baby. Yep, blue jeans, pants. Todd Snyder from his single called Unbreakable. Right in the very beginning of the song, talks about wearing a blue jean jacket. Half Japanese from the Charmed Life album gave us Red Dress, which is leading you down the wrong path. This was a blue, wear something blue mock. Well, the second chorus talks about a blue dress, so they just called it Red Dress. Third chorus, third verse.

Second verse. Third verse, same as the first. No. Third verse actually talked about a white dress. So see. Blue dress. What else was before the half Japanese? How about the Pogues? Boys from the County Hell. Talks about wearing a blue shirt. And start off with some Nick Hayward. Blue hat for a blue day. Wearing a blue hat. That was head to toe, toe to head. Wear something blue day, which was all day. Now technically yesterday. So now you just have to wear something else. Because blue's over. Blue is so yesterday. I have to tell you. You know what else I have to tell you? I have to tell you it's just about 21 minutes past your hour. My hour. All of our hours. Have you tuned into Nucleotapes here on WRCT? And I ask that because it's a show that actually takes a closer look at an artist's musical DNA. Claude Glass hosts as he digs into the discographies of some of college radio's most beloved artists like Talking Heads, Yola Tango, and this past week, he did the Cocteau Twins. And what he does is he puts the main focus on unexpected influences, maybe overlooked contemporaries, and the modern bands that they've inspired. It's a great show to listen to. That's why I'm telling you about it. Because at Nucleotapes, Claude Glass is mapping the musical genome one legendary band at a time. It's Mondays at 5 p.m. right here on 88.3 FM WRCT. So you're thinking to yourself, Mockster, I got the songs you played, and there's a song in there that you didn't play that I had a feeling you're going to play. Why didn't you play it? Well, because the David Bowie song isn't about wearing blue jeans.

Black Keys wrapping up that set of music with Lonely Boy here on the Viva La Mock radio program. Before that, the Dentists. The Dentists doing their version of Two Boy Army's Our Friends Electric. And if you are a Lovin' Rockets fan, you are potentially a Tones on Tail fan. Back to the 1980s for that one, go. Start the entire set with the Electric Six doing their version of David Bowie's Blue Jean. A song that didn't make the mock. Why? Because it's about a girl named Blue Jean. It's not about blue jeans. So I did want to play the song. And then I said, hey, I found this great cover version. And I'm the Mockster. I'm known to play a couple cover versions here and there. And that's what I do. Play songs for you.

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If you got a song you want me to play for you somewhere in the future, drop me an email. 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Let me know what you want to hear, and I'll do my best to play it for you. Have you joined your rockin' attorney? Maybe your attorney isn't rockin'. Maybe you need a rockin' attorney. If you do, guess what? We've got one here at WRCT. His name is Eric Jackson Lurie. He is so cool. He's got three names. And he does 2.5 hours of rock and roll, country, and soul. But what he does is he actually focuses on new music by your favorite classic artist. It's a show called Quartz in Session. It's each and every Thursday evening right here at 8 o'clock p.m. on WRCT. I give him props for introducing me every once in a while to something that might not be on my radar, but should be. For example, he's like, have you heard the new Billy Crane? It's some good stuff. Yeah, Billy Crane, he was in the Outlaws.

Bobby Bear Jr. asking the perennial question, why do I need a job? Well, thing is, he's got a job. He does. He's actually, last I knew, he's actually playing guitar with Guided by Voices. Seems like a decent job to me. I don't know what you think. Speaking of Guided by Voices, I know I've got under 10 minutes left, but, you know, their songs are short, so I'm going to throw a Guided by Voices song in before the night is over. Let you know some other songs that I just got done playing for you. Let's see. Joe Normal. That brand new single from Joe Normal. First there's Why Do I Need a Job, Bobby Bear Jr., and then Joe Normal saying stuck in a job. And wow, Moxter, you having issues? Is there a theme here? I don't know. Drumarama before that with Scenario. And some brand new music from Billy Crane, Heroin and Whiskey. Again, I thank my rockin' attorney on Thursday nights, Eric Jackson Lurie, for opening my eyes to that one. And I think in the reciprocating DJ world, if there is one, I am hoping that we will hear some of that Joe Normal on his show, because I think it would fit in really well with what he's doing. It's my opinion, and, that's all it is, I guess. What else should I tell you? You know what? I played that Black Keys, and I was going to make a joke of, hey, the Black Keys, the biggest thing out of Akron since Devo. But then I was like, you know, members of Tin Huey might be upset with that. And you're like, Tin Huey? Yeah, no, Tin Huey. So Patrick Carney of the Black Keys, the drummer of the Black Keys, his uncle, Ralph, played saxophone, played with like Tom Waits, played with a bunch of people, but had a band called Tin Huey out of Akron back in the late 1970s, early 80s. And I figured, you know what? What the heck? Let's do it. Let's play some Tin Huey. Them covering the Monkees, I'm a Believer.

0: Guided by Voices, wrapping up a very short set of music, but getting us towards the end of this program with Teenage FBI. Before that, Tin Huey out of Akron, Ohio, honoring Ralph Carney, who actually passed away just over 3 years ago now. Freak accident. Fell down some steps and succumbed to that. Very, very talented, and we do miss him. And that was it. That was my set. My name is Paul. I am the Mockster. Thank you so much for tuning in to what we call Viva La Mock. It happens to each and every Friday evening from 9 until 1 a.m. Also, Tuesday afternoons, catch an encore edition of this starting at 2 p.m. If you have a suggestion for a song, send me an email, wrctrequest@gmail.com. Have a great weekend.
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2: As labor organizations and popular organizations aren't destroyed or seriously deteriorated, wages have declined, profits have increased, tax laws have become more favorable to transnational corporations, the investment climate improves. It's a very rational system.
3: That's Michael Parenti, and this is Alternative Radio. I'm David Barsamyan. This edition of AR features Michael Parenti on the sword and the dollar. Historian Chalmers Johnson wrote, "As distinct from other peoples on this earth, most Americans do not recognize or do not want to recognize that the United States dominates the world through its military power. Due to government secrecy, they are often ignorant of the fact that their government garrisons the globe. They do not realize that a vast network of American military bases on every continent actually constitutes a new form of empire." Johnson continues, "Our globe-girding military and intelligence installations bring profits to civilian industries which design and manufacture weapons for the armed forces. The new American empire has been a long time in the making. Its roots go back to the early 19th century when the United States declared all of Latin America its sphere of influence and busily enlarged its own territory at the expense of the indigenous people of North America." Our guest today is Michael Parenti. He was a leading independent political analyst and scholar. Cornel West called him a towering prophetic voice. He's the author of numerous books, including Democracy for the Few, Power and the Powerless, and Against Empire. This classic from the AR archives was recorded at Washington State University in Vancouver, Washington, in 1999. And now, Michael Parenti, The Sword and the Dollar.
2: What I'm going to suggest to you is that the history of U.S. foreign policy, from the very first dealings with Native Americans on through, that history of U.S. foreign policy has been a history of bloody repressive interventions. It has been a history of consistent violation of human rights on behalf of the rights of privileged elites. Among the recipients of U.S. aid and military assistance have been some of the most notorious military dictatorships in history, ones that have tortured, killed, or otherwise maltreated large numbers of their citizens, because these citizens held dissenting political views, because these citizens held egalitarian kinds of views which infringed upon the whole global system of capital accumulation. U.S. leaders profess a dedication to democracy, and that often serves as a pretext for intervention that we're going in to save and protect democracy. Yet over the past five decades, U.S. national security state has actively participated in overthrowing democratically reformist governments in Guatemala, Guyana, the Dominican Republic, Brazil, Chile, Iran, under Mossadegh, Uruguay, Syria, Indonesia under Sukarno, Greece twice, Argentina twice, Bolivia, Haiti, and numerous other nations, and has replaced them with pro-capitalist military regimes that were funded and aided by the U.S. national security state. Regimes that opened up their countries, their markets, their labor markets, their natural resources to multinational corporate investments on terms that were very favorable to the multinationals. The U.S. national security state, and by the U.S. national security state, I mean the White House, the Department of Defense, the CIA, the National Security Council, the National Security Agency, and elements within other departments, FBI and U.S. military intelligence and the like. The national security state has participated in covert actions or proxy mercenary wars against revolutionary governments. Governments that were seen as being very dangerous and undesirable because they changed the parameters of the system. Governments that actually came in and were trying to develop a new way of self-development. They were trying to move out of the global capital corporate system. They were trying a new way of using the land, the labor, the resources, and the markets of their country, using them in collective ways, in ways that would benefit, where the surplus value of the country would be used for public services and human services, housing, that sort of thing, rather than for capital accumulation for large investors. And any country that does that is really, really playing with fire when it comes to what the U.S. national security state wants. So they participated in covert or proxy mercenary wars against revolutionary governments in Cuba, Angola, Mozambique, Ethiopia, Nicaragua, Cambodia, East Timor, Western Sahara, and elsewhere, usually with dreadful devastation and loss of life for the indigenous populations. The loss of population, for instance, you've all heard of Bosnia, because that's what the U.S. media is dealing with, because the U.S. media takes its cues from the U.S. national security state and U.S. government. And the thing is to build up in the United States an opinion that would support intervention in Bosnia. How many of you have heard about the devastation and the killings in Mozambique? Over a million people killed by the CIA-supported RENAMO mercenaries who went in killing and slaughtering. How many have heard about the 3 million killed in Angola over the last 20 years? They're still getting killed by UNITA. Again, a CIA-supported war. Those don't even make the news. These are all violations, terrible violations of human rights and human life. All of this, ladies and gentlemen, is a matter of public record. I'm not, like, making it up. It's not. I'm not claiming access to some secret information that only 11 people in America have. All of this is a matter of public record. It hasn't been much taught in the schools. It hasn't been much publicized in the media. It hasn't been much analyzed as to how these things could happen. And would they ever had happened if there hadn't been the CIA and U.S. military intelligence and the whole national security state and the State Department? Another element of the national security state, I should say, the State Department, or at least elements within it, hadn't been them giving full support to these kinds of interventions. Now, why has a professedly peace-loving democratic nation like ours found it necessary to use so much violence and repression against so many peoples in so many places? Well, it's not this nation. This nation didn't do it. It's leaders. It's not this nation. You didn't see massive demonstrations in the United States which said, let's go overthrow the Chilean, democratically elected Chilean government. Let's go in there and overthrow and suppress the Greek democracy. Let's go do this. You didn't see any great clamors and pressures for those interventions. Those were done by the people at the top, by those planners at the top. Unaccountable, unanswerable to no one, covered all the way by a corporate-owned national media that goes along with it. To answer the question why these leaders do this kind of intervention, I would say an important goal of U.S. foreign policy, one that Bill Clinton doesn't usually dwell on, is to make the world safe for the Fortune 500. Governments that strive for A, any kind of economic independence, or B, any sort of populist redistributive politics, reformist politics, and attempt to use some of their economic surplus for not-for-profit services that benefit the people, such governments are the ones most likely to feel the wrath of U.S. intervention or invasion. The designated enemy can be a reformist, populist, military government, as in Panama under Torrijo, who was killed when his plane exploded in what many people believe was an assassination, and Panama even under Noriega, Egypt under Nasser, Peru under Velasco, or the targeted government could be a Christian socialist government, as in Nicaragua under the Sandinistas, or it could be a social democracy, a popular front made up of a wide variety of parties, as in Chile under Salvador Allende, as in Jamaica under Michael Manley, as in Greece under Papandreou in 1965, and in the Dominican Republic under Juan Bosch. Or it could be a Marxist-Leninist government, as in Cuba, Vietnam, and North Korea. Or it could be an Islamic revolutionary order, as in Libya under Gaddafi. Or even a conservative militarist regime under a military dictator who was put in by the CIA themselves, as in Iraq. And his name is Saddam Hussein, who was put in there to stop the Iraqi revolution, but who has committed the sin of economic nationalism. He's been using the resources of his country to develop his own country, and he's been fighting hard to protect the oil prices for his oil supplies. Those are his real sins. And George Bush and Brent Scowcroft, they just wrote a book saying, yes, it was all about oil. Thank you, it was all about oil, wasn't it? Saddam Hussein got out of line on oil prices and oil quotas. The public record shows that the United States is the foremost interventionist power in the world. And there are varied and overlapping reasons for this. The first reason the U.S. intervenes is to protect direct U.S. investments. In 1907, Woodrow Wilson recognized the support role played by the capitalist state on behalf of private capital investment abroad. And I quote Woodrow Wilson, "Since trade ignores national boundaries and the manufacturer insists on having the world as a market, the flag of his nation must follow him, and the doors of the nations which are closed against him must be battered down. Concessions obtained by financiers must be safeguarded by ministers of state, even if the sovereignty of unwilling nations be outraged in the process. Colonies must be obtained or planted in order that no useful corner of the world may be overlooked or left unused." And that's exactly what's happening today, all over the world, moving in and reshaping things in the image of the investor. Later, as President of the United States, Wilson noted that the United States was involved in a struggle to command the economic fortunes of the world. So what you have here is the sword going in, I should say the sword follows the dollar, goes in and guarantees that things are right for the dollar. In other instances, the sword goes in ahead of the dollar. That's the second method of intervention, where the state intervenes to create opportunities for new investments, not to protect investments that are there already. Thus, in 1915, U.S. leaders, citing political instability, invaded Haiti and crushed the popular militia. The troops stayed for 19 years. They killed about 78,000 Haitians. During that period, French, German, and British investors were pushed out, and U.S. firms tripled their investments in Haiti. More recently, Taiwanese companies gave preference to U.S. firms as against Japanese firms because the U.S. military was protecting Taiwan. Saudi Arabia signed a $6 billion contract for jet airliners exclusively with U.S. companies. Having been frozen out of the deal, a European consortium charged that Washington had pressured the Saudis, who had become reliant on Washington for their military security
4: in the post-Gulf War era. By the way, that doesn't mean profits for us that these contracts are made. It means more taxes for us. Those things, those exports are all subsidized. Those defense, that whole defense industry is heavily, totally subsidized in its equity, its research, development, everything to the defense industry, you see. The third reason, preserving political economic domination and the capital accumulation system. Over and above protecting specific U.S. investments, the U.S. interest, its function in the world capitalist order is to protect the entire global system of capital investment. That's more than just protecting particular interests of a particular company. The two most dramatic examples of direct U.S. military intervention were in Soviet Russia, when the U.S. invaded Soviet Russia. How many students knew that? How many of you hear that? Now, how many think you would have heard of it if it was Soviet Russia had invaded the U.S. back in 1918? Do you think you would have ever heard of that? I mean, they'd be talking about it right tonight on the air, wouldn't they? There'd be some documentary or some reference to it or something. You'd hear about it every week, right? Yeah, 1918 to 1920, U.S. troops went into Vladivostok and Murmansk, that is in northwestern Russia and far eastern Russia, Siberia, along with about 14 other countries, capitalist countries, all of them invading Russia because Russia had had a workers' revolution and had overthrown the capitalists, and that was not to be tolerated. That intervention was to save the world global capitalist class. Most of the Western investments in Russia were British and French, and some German, some American. Herbert Hoover had a lot of money in there, a few others, but very little really U.S. money. But U.S. sent troops, you see. The other very dramatic example of direct U.S. military intervention, the one that could equal that, is the U.S. intervention into Indochina. 1947 on to 1973, the Vietnam War, all that. Again, most of the capital, Indochina, was French. Almost all of it was French there. But and then later some Japanese and British. But again, it was to stop this alternative system from developing, an alternative system that would use capital, land, labor in a different way, and that would threaten the whole class prerogatives of a particular class. The intent is to prevent the emergence of competing social orders. The intent is to obliterate all workable alternatives to capitalist client-state systems. And that remains the goal today. The countries that are most recently targeted are North Korea, South Yemen, which was absorbed, invaded, and taken over by North Yemen, Grenada, Cuba, Libya, Angola, Yugoslavia. There are some critics who argue that economic factors are not the motive behind intervention because the intervention often costs more than the direct U.S. investment. This point's been made about U.S. intervention in El Salvador. You know, we don't have that much in El Salvador, but so it costs much more. The aid, we've given them $6, $7 billion. The U.S. doesn't have anywhere near $6, $7 billion of investment in El Salvador. So how could you say it's an economic consideration? In fact, it's an economic loss. No, it's not an economic loss. Because the U.S. has some investment in El Salvador. Let's say it's only a billion. Well, empires are irrational then. They're costly. You spend $6 billion to protect a $1 billion investment? Sure, that's nothing irrational about that. That's perfectly rational. Because the people who pony up the $6 billion, that's us. That's the taxpayers. The billion-dollar investment, that's General Motors, that's Firestone, that's all those guys. They've got the investments in there. So they'll spend $6 of your money to protect $1 of their money. They'll spend $10 of your money to protect $1. They'll spend $15, $20 of your money. In fact, when it comes to protecting their money, your money is no object, you see. They'll do it in any way they want. There's something else in El Salvador. El Salvador not only costs us in terms of taxes, in terms of all the money that's sent in terms of the moral bleed, in terms of training those death squads that have killed over 200,000 Salvadorans, it also costs us in jobs, if you want to point out. That's the other bleed. You know, you look at El Salvador. I look in there, and you know who's down in El Salvador? So I said General Motors, Firestone, ITT, General Electric. And I'm saying, what the hell's in El Salvador? All these companies are down there. I mean, what do you got in El Salvador? You got a little sugar, some bananas. What's down there? We got this other resource, that very, very valuable resource in the production profit, the one that adds value to the production and the commodity. That's called human labor or labor power. They're all down there hiring that cheap labor. And these people are putting computers together. They're putting energy rods. They're making rubber tires. They're making automobile parts. They're making all sorts of products, all sorts of things, furniture, this, that, and all that. It's called outsourcing, where the company actually goes down there with all the technology, with all stuff, even brings in a lot of its own people, and then hires that cheap labor. And it's easier and it's more profitable to pay someone $2 a day as opposed to paying them $10, $12 an hour plus benefits in Ohio or someplace like that. So you go down there. And it's not to give you, the consumer, a break. Don't think when Nike goes off to Indonesia and pays those 15-year-old girls 18 cents an hour to work 10 and 12-hour days 7 days a week. Don't think for a minute they do that to give you the break. They don't go through all that trouble to give you. They do that to minimize their costs and expand their level of profits. Those Nike shoes are still selling here for $120. It costs them with all the production costs $7, $8. $7, $8 to make one a pair of those shoes. They still come back here and sell them at stateside prices, of course. That's the name of the game. That's called economic imperialism. Furthermore, a lot of the interventions, even when there isn't that much direct value or capital invested in the area, a lot of those interventions are to send a message. Grenada is a perfect example. Now, Grenada, the great conqueror of Grenada was Ronald Reagan, the conqueror of Grenada. Grenada is an island, had 102,000 people in it, right? He conquered Grenada, and he got out there, and he really got, and you know, some of those super patriots, remember when the U.S. invaded Grenada? Oh, we took them. Oh, we kicked their ass. Oh, I mean, people actually get self-inflated, you know? You know, it's, you know, like the Atlantic Falcons versus St. Mary's Junior High School. Ooh, we really smashed them, you know. We kicked them, and they really get puffed up, and they really feel great. So here was this conqueror of Grenada. You know, he took Grenada. It's like taking downtown Vancouver, isn't it? So he took Grenada. But it was a very rational thing to do, given the class interest that Ronald Reagan has represented every minute, every moment, every breath he drew in the White House. That was a very rational thing to do. And it was to serve notice to every other nation in the Caribbean that if you take this course of a communitarian approach, of a collective approach, of nationalizing your resources, if you start wasting the money and the resources and the markets of your country for things like clinics and schools and crap like that, when we could be using your labor for Nike shoes, when we could be using your land for hamburgers for McDonald's, and you do that, this is what's going to happen to you. You will get the full might and force of the U.S. military establishment in faithful service, as Woodrow Wilson described it, in faithful service to corporate multinational capitalism. And if it costs too much, it costs more than anything that was in Grenada, that doesn't matter. That's like saying, well, it's irrational to stop bank robbers because half the time the operation to stop the bank robber costs more than what the robber got out of the bank. No. You're protecting your capital. You don't mind using, first of all, that's not the bank's money. That's the public's money. Those police helicopters and all those cars and all that stuff comes. That's all there to protect capital against those who might want to exercise a forceful redistribution or expropriation in that situation. No, I'm not in favor of bank robbing. I'm just showing you what the priorities are of the corporate capitalist state. Does anybody here remember Polly Klaus? Polly Klaus was a lovely young girl in Petaluma, California, who was abducted right from her house. Her parents found her missing less than, 20 minutes later? Of course, the other two girls were right in the room, immediately went and alerted them. They called the police. They could have caught the guy. An all-points bulletin should have been sent out, and never was. They did catch the guy. A couple of hours later, she was alive in the woods. A neighbor saw this guy walking around suspiciously. They came over and they found him. He said, my car seemed to have slipped or something, and I was just taking a walk here in the woods and all. And they did a check on him, and they didn't even check very thoroughly. She was out there. He drove away. They drove away. He came back, and he raped her and killed her. I mean, Keystone cop, sloppy, lazy ass, never even went out and looked. And I said, and at the time, I spoke in Sebastopol, which is not far from Petaluma, and I said, when everybody was praising the cops for what they'd done, I said, that was the most disgusting display. I'm going to write, I am, got to file this big on police incompetence. I said, the problem there was that this guy was just taking a life of a sweet, unoffending young lady. If he had robbed a bank, in Petaluma, they would have been out there and doing and hitting him left, right, and up one side, down the other. Do you know what happened? I got to brag about this because my predictions don't usually or always come true so precisely. About 7 months later, a couple of guys robbed a bank in Petaluma. And do you know what happened? There were roadblocks instantly all over the place. There were police helicopters. They caught these guys in half an hour. They caught them. See, because they weren't just doing something silly like taking an individual life. They were robbing a bank. And the police know who they work for, unfortunately. And so does the U.S. national security state. Those, and I'm making this point again, those who live in terror of a class analysis say that economics is not important because most U.S. interventions are in countries that have no great natural treasures and no large U.S. investments, such as Grenada, El Salvador, Nicaragua, and Vietnam. Well, I've partly answered that argument already. Let me also say that it's like saying that the police are not necessarily concerned about protecting wealth and property because most of their forceful actions take place in poor neighborhoods. Interventionist forces, in fact, ladies and gentlemen, don't go where capital exists as such. They go where capital is threatened, where social change is developing. For instance, they have not intervened in affluent Switzerland because Switzerland is a perfectly stable capitalist banker country. But if a leftist party had took over in Switzerland, if some leftist groups were mobilizing, if there was mass demonstrations and agitation in Switzerland, something I really can't imagine, but if it was, and they started talking about nationalizing the Swiss banks, you can be sure that Western powers would begin to take a very keen interest, and there would be very, very real acts of intervention and destabilization. Some might complain that my analysis is simplistic because it ascribes all international events to purely economic and class motives, and it ignores other variables like geopolitics, strategic interests, culture, ethnicity, nationalism, ideology, and morality. But I don't argue that the struggle to maintain a global capitalist economy and global capitalist hegemony explains everything about world politics, nor even everything about U.S. foreign policy. However, it explains quite a lot. So isn't it time we became aware of it and looked at it along with these other variables? And in any case, if mainstream opinion makers really want to portray political life in all its manifold complexities, then why are they so studiously reticent about the immense realities of economic imperialism? Take strategic analysis. Well, yes, but what do most strategic considerations have to do with maintaining your power? Why do you have to have power in a certain area? Because you want to stabilize it. Why do you want to stabilize it? Because you're protecting certain interests. So it does get back. These other variables are often another variation of this same basic consideration. Well, let me give you some instances of U.S. violation of human rights. During the Vietnam War, U.S. forces massacred whole villages. My lie was the best publicized one. Murdered prisoners of war,
2: set up free fire zones in which all living things were subjected to annihilation. U.S. forces systematically bombed all edifices, including hospitals, schools, churches, and destroyed croplands and work animals. U.S. forces also trained and assist South Vietnamese police and military in the use of torture and the assassination of suspected National Liberation Front supporters. Director of the CIA of that day, Richard Helms, admitted that 20,500 persons were assassinated in the CIA-sponsored Phoenix program, an undertaking that used death squads to destroy the NLF leadership. Other people put the number at twice that. U.S. forces killed about 3 million Vietnamese, 1 million Cambodians and Laotians, maimed and wounded 3.2 million more, and left over 14 million Indochinese homeless or displaced, with over 300,000 missing in action in Vietnam alone. 300,000 Vietnamese missing. Can't account for them. Dead, blown to pieces, never found. We talk about the, 6,000 or 12,000 MIAs in the U.S. in Indochina War. Well, the Vietnamese have, they estimate 300,000. The U.S. war effort also left Vietnam with an estimated 83,000 amputees, 40,000 blind or deaf, and hundreds of thousands of orphans, prostitutes, disabled, mentally ill, and drug addicts. 18 million gallons of Agent Orange and other such chemical defoliants were dumped from U.S. planes, poisoned hundreds of thousands of acres, and worked their way into the Vietnam food chain, dramatically increasing the number of miscarriages, stillbirths, and birth deformities, the highest in the world. I saw pictures of Agent Orange Vietnamese birth deformities that a Korean-American political scientist friend of mine has photographs from Vietnam of children born with legs growing out of their chests and the most horrible, horrible, painful distortions that you can imagine. The chemical warfare gave Vietnam one of the world's highest rates of liver cancer, a disease that virtually was unknown in the country in pre-war days because they ate very little meat, very little fat.

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1: So among the violations of human rights is the violation of against the ecology of a people's ecology, and that ecology is all of our ecology. The desolation that's affected on that patch of the globe affects the whole atmosphere, affects everything, affects the quality of all our lives, ultimately. 100,000 Salvadorans killed by U.S.-sponsored death squads. I said 200,000 before. I think it's more 100,000. 200,000 in Guatemala, definitely. Of these, many thousands are believed to have been murdered by right-wing death squads. Another 540,000 people from El Salvador have fled into exile. Another 250,000 have been displaced or forced into resettlement camps within El Salvador, a country which has only 4 million people. So we're talking already, over 1.5 million of these 4 million have been directly and drastically affected. And there are other victims, don't forget. When you say 60,000 or 100,000 killed, you got to think of then their children, their friends, their loved ones, and all the others. Those two are victims. We talk about victims going to trial now, meaning the survivors of the person who was killed. The Salvadoran army, which was trained, equipped, financed, and advised by the United States, massacred whole villages suspected of being sympathetic to the guerrillas. On December 11, 1981, a U.S.-trained elite battalion killed more than 1,000 people in the village of Masote. One U.S.-trained Salvadoran soldier told an American reporter, "Usually we drop incendiary bombs before we begin operations. By the time we enter the area, the land has been burned over and the subversives pretty well toasted. The army moves in after the bombings to destroy surviving homes, crops, domesticated animals, food stores, and anything else that might sustain life." Another right-wing military regime supported by the United States is the one in Indonesia. The recipients of about $2 billion in U.S. military aid over the last 15 years. The Indonesian generals came to power in a coup that took the lives of an estimated 1 million Indonesians. And this is what the generals themselves admit to, anywhere from 500,000 to 1 million. Other people put the figure still higher. A decade after this 1965 coup, the generals conducted a war of attrition against East Timor. They took over the island of East Timor, which had been held by the Portuguese. The Portuguese left. The Timorese declared their own independence, and they were forming a reformist government. And under the directorship and instigation of the U.S. National Security State, the Indonesian generals moved in against East Timor. They killed an estimated 250,000 East Timorese as of today. They're now talking about giving East Timor its independence, what's left of it, what's left of its people and all. One-third of its population was killed, 250,000. East Timorese population is only about 660, over one-third of its population, 650,000 people, 250,000 killed, many others injured, maimed, hurt in other ways. Indonesia is a U.S. client state. Turkey is a client state. All these various, El Salvador, Guatemala, they're U.S. client states. And U.S. client state means a state that's run by a comprador class, which says, come on in, boys, it's all yours. You can come in and invest tax-free, don't worry about it, cheap labor supply. If they try to organize, our Guardia Civil will beat them down and knock them apart. Our militia, our civil guard, who are trained and equipped and led and advised by you, you come on in, you can even have kids for child labor, you can do what you want with the land, take it out, no environmental protection laws, no occupational safety regulations, no minimum wages, no limitations on hours, on workday, and then this sort of thing. Come on in, it's all yours, the profits are going to be big. All you do is you give me and my brother Jose something, and we take care of ourselves, and everything will be fine. All at the compliments of you and me, the U.S. taxpayers, too, by the way, if you want to know who's footing this bill. So you open up the country to U.S. capital penetration, and you open it up to U.S. military and political influence. You open it up to U.S. popular culture, U.S. films, U.S. this, U.S. that, and all that sort of thing to get the people distracted and all that. And you run it with a privileged class that's friendly to the U.S.

0: government, and the U.S. media talks about our ally Indonesia, our ally the Shah in Iran, our allies in Central America, friendly countries. They're friendly to us. But Libya under Gaddafi wanted to be friendly to us. The Sandinistas in Nicaragua wanted to be friendly to us. Fidel Castro wants to be friendly. He constantly talks about lifting the embargo. Let's have normal diplomatic relationships. Let's have trade. So he wants to be friendly all the time. No, the hostility doesn't come from these little countries. They got nothing to lose to be friendly with the U.S. The Cubans could be buying their school buses from Florida, 90 miles away. Instead, they've got to buy them from Japan, 9,000 miles away, come all the way around. They have the highest import costs of any country because of the U.S. embargo. They want to be friendly. They got nothing to lose. But they don't qualify because they have this alternative system, which will not be tolerated. The right-wing militaries in these countries do other things besides kill. In Uruguay, during the decade after the military takeover in 1973, one out of every 50 inhabitants was imprisoned. One out of every 65 was tortured. Three out of every 20 were driven into exile. Half of the political prisoners in South Korea were labor union people who had agitated for better wages and work conditions. They'd been subjected to repeated beatings, electric shock, and other forms of torture. In Brazil in the late 60s, led, equipped, inspired, and advised and financed by the U.S. national security state, the Brazilian military, faced with the problem of democracy working better and better, more effectively, and effecting a redistributive politics, which, by the way, was good for the economy, but not good for the class power structure because the poor people were getting more. The military moved in a vicious coup. The victims and survivors of the fascist coup in Chile, Pinochet is now being held in England for the torture that was effected. His lawyers are arguing that that torture was not a violation of human rights because it was a torture directed against terrorists. The Chilean military, trained and financed by the United States, tortured people with electric shock, particularly on the genitals, forced victims to witness the torture of friends and relatives, including children. Elba Vergara, secretary to President Allende, democratically elected President Allende of Chile, was made to witness repeated torture and rapes. At one point, her tormentors told her they would show her their theater. She testifies as follows. Four men came in, bearing a cot with a sheet-covered figure. Sit down, one ordered. You're going to see a performance by a bad actor, an actor who has forgotten his part. Help him remember it. They uncovered a body entirely purple, missing a foot. Come closer, another ordered. Look at him, you'll know him. And she did. It was 27-year-old Gordo Toledo, with whom she had been 20 days before. He could hardly speak or scream anymore. When Elba maintained that she did not know him, they said, let's see. They pulled out his nails, cut off his remaining ear, cut out his tongue, gouged out his eyes, and killed him slowly as she watched, thinking, he could have been my son. Then they brought another, quote, actor, 26-year-old Eduard Munoz. It took them 5 hours to kill him under her eyes. It was worse than any pain they could have inflicted on her, she said. A United Nations official who has talked to former torture victims from various countries in Latin America and Africa says, all of them still feel the electric shocks, the octagonal beating sticks, the psychedelic hoods to make them crazy, the lit cigarettes burning their skins, the humiliation and isolation. They still feel all of this. U.S. support of police state terrorism and torture is not an irrational policy, I am arguing. That is a perfectly rational, correct policy. It may instigate irrational torturers. It may instigate all sorts of distorted emotions from the people at the operational level who indulge themselves in it. But it's a very rational policy, and that's why it persists. That it could be stopped tomorrow. It could be stopped tomorrow from Washington, D.C., if that hypocrite in the White House ever really wanted to. This torture still goes on in places like Guatemala, El Salvador, Colombia, Angola, other places. In every country where human rights have been destroyed, this is why I say it's rational, in every country where this kind of repression and torture has been successfully effected, and these human rights organizations, these peasant movements, worker movements, mass movements, revolutionary movements have been destroyed and shattered by U.S.-sponsored police state terror, as labor organizations and popular organizations are destroyed or seriously deteriorated, wages have declined, profits have increased, tax laws have become more favorable to transnational corporations, the investment climate improves. It's a very rational system. Well, now, Parenti, are you saying that the American people are being momentously deceived by their leaders? That their nation, which they have been led to believe is a force for peace and justice in the world, is really a conspiracy of evil? No, not their nation, but the leaders who hypocritically speak in the name of our nation. And what is your position? Is it your position that politicians never lie? That politicians have no secret agendas? That when they say they're serving our interest, they really are always serving our interest? They may not be serving someone else's interest? That they who classify 19 million documents a year, hiding from the American public and the Congress, they who hide this stuff, they who do 3.5 million classification actions every year, that they have nothing to hide? Well, do you think they're infallible? They just manipulate this thing conspiratorially? No, they're not infallible. They make mistakes. So what? Because I argue they have a class and a systemic agenda doesn't mean I must claim they're omniscient or omnipotent. They claim they have a free market agenda. They say one of the things they're doing is to bring out into the world free market democracy, the free market. They're there defending the free market. Well, do you think there's a conspiracy going on? I mean, do you think these people actually get together in a room and plan? Somehow that image is supposed to be very devastating if they get together in a room and plan. I say, no, no, no. They meet on carousels and they talk to each other that way. Or they free fall from airplanes and they chat as they go down. Of course they meet in rooms. Where the hell else do you think they meet? They have lots of rooms in Langley, Virginia at the CIA headquarters. They have lots of rooms in the Department of Defense. They have lots of rooms in the White House. They have lots of rooms at the Bohemian Grove. They have lots of rooms at the Knickerbocker Club in New York. They have lots of rooms at the Council for Foreign Affairs. Nobody confabulates and plans and talks like the ruling class. By the ruling class, I mean the politically active element of the owning corporate class, that 0.004 of 1% that owns most of the capital in the world. Not the top 20% quintile when they say, oh, the top 20% makes 14 times more than the lowest 20%. Isn't that a terrible spread? So what's a terrible spread about that? That wouldn't be so bad, 14 times more. Would you please talk about the group that the Census Bureau doesn't even tap or look at? That top less than 1%, those few hundred thousand people who own the lion's share of the wealth of the world, or certainly of this country. You don't think they lie? Let me give you an example. One of the biggest liars of this system that we're talking about, of the American political system, is one of the biggest guys in it. That's the President of the United States. I don't care what political party or personality is. He is constantly lying. He's constantly telling you, this is for peace, this is for stability. We need 3,000 military bases all over the world to protect the world. No, they're not protecting the world. They're protecting those interests and investments in the world. They're protecting the world from changing. They're protecting history from happening. We need a still bigger defense budget. We need more and more defense spending, even though the next biggest country spends only $50 billion. We already spend $275 billion. We got to get it up to $280, and we want in a few years to get it to $300 billion a year. That would be 6-7 times more than any other country. That would be twice the amount of the next top 5 spenders put together. Japan, Russia, France, England, all of them together. The U.S. is spending more. Against whom? To protect us from whom? To protect us from deathly rogue countries like Libya, with a population of 3 million, with a fierce, deadly, potentially mortal army of 35,000 troops. We've got to spend more. So this liar comes out and he says, we have got to deal with Iraq, terror nation Iraq. They are not complying. They may have weapons of mass... No, he never went that far. He admitted they don't have weapons of mass destruction. But he said they might have the potential. You can imagine that they might develop weapons of mass destruction. There are countries in that region that already have weapons of mass destruction. India, Pakistan, Israel. Nobody seems bothered. There are countries in that region that have already invaded other places. So Saddam Hussein invaded Kuwait because Kuwait was slant drilling and tapping into his oil reserves. The Turks invaded Cyprus. We didn't go and bomb Turkey. We gave him more military aid. The Syrians invaded Lebanon. The Israelis invaded Lebanon. The Egyptians invaded Israel. You can go on and on. They've all been invading each other, for Christ's sake. And all we do is pump them up with aid and pump up their militaries. But Saddam Hussein got out of line on the oil. And they're still fighting, still trying to keep oil out. This is a violation of human rights, isn't it? A boycott which is leading to the death of 5,000 children a month in Iraq still. A boycott, economic sanctions that has led to about 1 million Iraqis dying so far. Well, I'm sorry, 100,000 every year. I guess it's come to about 1 million by now. 100,000 every year, the sanctions. And these are UN commissions that have said this. Well, Bill Clinton got up the other day, as you remember, and he said, Iraq is in non-compliance, and we will have to bomb them. Let's look at what the non-compliance was. The UN Security Commission team that went into Iraq. By the way, the Iraqis said it had a spy on it, and we denied it. It turns out there was a spy. So they were saying, hey, you're saying you're here to do an inspection for compliance, but you have a spy. And probably he wasn't the only one. The UN inspection team demanded and operated 427 inspections. 427 inspections at 427 sites. In all 427 cases, the Iraqis were in compliance. And I give you this, what non-compliance, it's off the web. Excerpt from the statement of Mohammed Saeed El-Saraf, Minister of Foreign Affairs of Iraq. Let's hear his side. And from Minister Nizar Hamdoun's interview with Larry King Live. The only one flicker of this coming out. There were five cases where Iraq was judged to be in violation of inspection. Those five cases included one, that the inspection team wanted to inspect a small headquarter of a political party, the Arabic Socialist Party. We asked them, what is the relation between a small headquarters of a political party and a disarmament mission? They didn't answer. The second case, they came to inspect a small building which previously was the office of the deputy of the director general of the special security organization. Then later on, this post had been canceled. No more. There was no deputy. They pointed out, there's no longer a deputy in the building. The building has been changed to a guest house. So there was a 20-minute, about 30-minute delay before the inspectors could go in. This 30-minute delay was cited as another violation. In that 30 minutes, you could take out all your vials, your poison bacteria vials out the back door and go and dump them on Chicago or something. Two other cases, they demand inspections of establishments on Friday. We told them that according to our agreement, no Iraqi establishments function or work on Friday because that's a holy day. If the establishment happens to be working on Friday, you are welcome to inspect. If it is not, well, we will go with you, but there are no people there. That is the agreement, and you can wait for a later day. Those were two more of the violations. And the final violation was an American woman, Diana Simon, who was on the inspection team, who demanded to go to Baghdad University, where she wanted to interview undergraduate students who were in the science colleges at Baghdad University and related schools. And we said, that's incredible. What is the purpose of interviewing undergraduates? What was the relationship between Iraqi undergraduate students and disarmament? Wouldn't you want to interview some of the postgraduates for the master's degree and for the college degree, including ones who are in science and such? Ladies and gentlemen, those are the five cases on which the American administration, the British government, and the British government had depended upon to say that we had a material breach of the Security Council resolutions. And this is evidence that Iraq is not cooperating. And so they then proceeded to bombard our country and destroy still more of it and kill more of our people because of those five violations. Those were never mentioned in the U.S. media, were they? All we heard was that Iraq was not in compliance, so we've got to go in and hit them yet again. And who knows, maybe somebody would forget Monica Lewinsky for a minute. Well, there are those who say we mustn't troops are in the field. Elizabeth Holzman, big liberal. We don't criticize the president when U.S. troops are in the field. This is when he was bombing Iraq. Bill Clinton was bombing Iraq. I say to you, ladies and gentlemen, brothers and sisters, I say to you, that's when you gotta criticize. More than ever, you criticize when he's committing our blood, our money, to destroy and kill other people. There's gotta be some really, really, really compelling reason for that. No, we must have faith in our leaders. I remember hearing that in Vietnam, a student come in and saying, well, I differ from you. I have faith in our leaders. I remember hearing that the Gulf War when I was giving a talk. Somebody got up in the back and said, well, I have faith in President George Bush. Faith? President George Bush? I said, what do you mean you have faith? We have to trust the president. I said, what do you mean you have faith? You have faith in him? Are we talking about democracy or religion? I mean, what do you mean you have faith? Like my Italian grandmother used to have faith in St. Anthony. She, oh, Madonna Bella. And she liked, you light candles? You have a little picture of George Bush home? You light candles to him, do you? No, democracy is not about faith. I mean, trust, to completely trust, unquestioning. I mean, that kind of trust which you place maybe in loved ones or close family friends or people like that. And even them, check them out once in a while, you know? Democracy is not about trust, it's about distrust. It's not about faith, it's about accountability. It's about dialogue, it's about exposure, it's about public information and the free flow of information. The empire does its evil by consuming and using the resources of the republic. The empire is able to do these things by consuming the resources of the republic. The money that would have gone for schools and clinics and better housing and this and that, that's the money that's used for those death squads and those things to make the world safe for the Fortune 500. So the struggle against U.S. globalism is a struggle for the heart and soul of democracy itself. And I think I'll end right there. Thank you, ladies and gentlemen.
1: 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Joe Ritchie is our general manager and editor. I'm David Barsamyan. Thank you for listening.

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1: 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Today, we're talking to Jody Bechtold, CEO of the Better Institute, a globally recognized expert in gambling addiction and a published author. Jody, great to have you on the show today.
2: Thank you so much for having me. Hello to everyone.
1: Yeah, so I guess we can start off. How'd you get to where you are today working with gambling addiction?
2: Yeah, no, I appreciate the question. I'm a graduate of the University of Pittsburgh School of Social Work, and I was doing a lot in the substance use space when Pennsylvania had their first round of expanded legalized gambling. And I thought to myself, well, I'll just kind of get some training, see what it's all about. And I took the training and realized how much I loved the information. I really felt a passion and a calling for helping those affected by gambling-related harms. And I have never looked back. I just started with one certification after another, and I just kept going. So when you think about since 2007, I have been doing this very passionately and very committed. I'm just pleased to be able to help as many individuals and family members as possible. So I have a business in the South Hills of Pittsburgh, and there's six of us that also work with individuals with gambling issues and gambling-related harms and family. And, you know, we're forever busy, which is good that we're there for people. And sad that there's that many people that are starting to really be affected by the gambling-related harms. So thank you for having me on to spread the word and help educate people.
1: Yeah, no, for sure. We wanted to talk about gambling addiction today because I feel like it's definitely not as well covered of a problem in many spaces. And, you know, being on a college campus here at Carnegie Mellon, I don't see it mentioned very much. I'd love for our audience and myself to learn a bit more from someone with a lot of experience like you.
2: Yep.
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5: 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My name is Paul. I am the host of this program, which you can hear live each and every Friday evening starting at 9 p.m. But what you are about to hear now is the second 2 hours of the program that originally aired on May 12th of 2023. Now, keep in mind, May 12th, 2023, into Mother's Day weekend. So what you will find in this program is I've sprinkled in some songs that might talk about mothers. And within this 2 hours, you're going to hear a mock. Perry Como went underneath the mock light on this program. So much to get to you. So many things. So much fun. And I appreciate you tuning in and hanging out with me in regards to all that. But we need to get into the music part of this radio program. Went back to the early 1990s for this one. It's Babe the Blue Ox and Can't Stand Up. It's Viva La Mach here on 88.3 FM, WRCT, Pittsburgh.

That's the jam, kicking out the jam of the Pete Townsend penned Who song, So Sad About Us, wrapping up that set of music here on WRCT. Before the jam, how about something off of the newest Sloan album? That album's called Steady. You heard Magical Thinking. Also, being that it's the middle of May, it's prom season, so threw some Weezer in there with 80s prom nights. So maybe you're coming back to prom. Maybe you're on your way to prom. Maybe you're a chaperone. You've got kids, nephews, nieces, grandkids. I don't know. Something connected to prom. That was for you. It was actually for the Lurie boys who are probably not listening, but maybe they'll catch an encore show and know that I did that for them, and I'll tell you a little bit more about that in a minute. Let's see. Weezer. Oh, Morphine. How about Morphine? Played Thursday off A Cure for Pain and start off the entire set with Babe the Blue Ox from the People album with Can't Stand Up. Sometimes I don't know if I can even stand up, but I can't do this seated. I know that much. I'm standing. Maybe you're standing, dancing, moving around. Maybe you're sitting on your couch with a beverage. Maybe you're in your car. Wherever you are, I do appreciate when you listen. This is a show called Viva La Mock, as it comes to each and every Friday night live from 9 to 1. And then other times, we just call those encore presentations. Now, I mentioned the Lurie boys, and you're like, who are the Lurie boys? Are they anything like the Hardy boys? And the answer is no. I don't think they solve mysteries or do any of that. But I do know their dad, Eric Jackson Lurie, our rockin' attorney, has a show here on WRCT. I also know I saw photos of them with their prom dates. And their dates are what I think people would say a little above their station, which is very similar to their dad. But the difference is he also has a radio show. Yeah, he's got a radio show. It's called Courts in Session. It happens each and every Thursday at 8 p.m. He takes classic artists and he plays new music by those classic artists. So it's rock and roll. It's country. It's soul. It is Courts in Session with your rockin' attorney, Eric Jackson Lurie, each and every Thursday at 8 p.m. here on WRCT. Hey, speaking of new music, how about we play some new music from Steve Stokel? Yeah, his brand new album is called, Where is it? Let me get it in my hand. Oh, yeah, it's called The Power of And. And this is why.

Stereo Total wrapping up that set of music. From the Discotheque, I think, albums where I pulled that. I have to... Yep, that's the one. That's the one, the Discotheque album. That was them doing their French version of the Rolling Stones' Mother's Little Helper. Yeah, Mother's Day weekend. Playing a couple songs in tribute to mothers. So why not a song about mothers taking drugs? Why not? Before the Stereo Total, it was H.C. McIntyre. New release from that person. I don't know what the H stands for, so. New View is the name of the track. You heard Liz Phair. Liz Phair from I will say it's kind of like a comeback album, but like everybody panned it here at WRCT. Little Digger. Song about being a mom. Royal Otis gave us Motel. Steve Stokoe started off the entire set from the Power of And album with Why. Why? You ask yourself that. You're like, why do I listen to this radio program? It's because it comes to you in smell-o-vision. That's the reason why. You know, there are hundreds of fun and simple things that you and your family can do to live a healthier lifestyle. And here's just a couple. Take it as you will. Drop the fat. Drop the sugar. Drop down. Give me 10. Ditch those video games. Ditch the remote control. Dig a ditch. Skip seconds. Skip dessert. Skip to my loo. But don't skip breakfast. If you search We Can online, you can find more ways that you and your family can get healthier together. This message from WRCT, the HHS, and the NIH. They have the We Can program. We can tell you that in about 12 minutes-ish, we're going to have a mock, a Perry Como mock. I had 8 songs. I might drop it to 7. I'm not sure. Might drop it to 6 even. That might be the easiest. Just a nice, even half dozen. And they're all like 2 minutes long, so it'll be a pretty short mock, I guess. I don't know. That's coming up in about 12 minutes.

Oh, so you're asking yourself, you're like Moxter. So I understand you sometimes steer towards those cover songs. And that's true. That's true. That does happen. Which is why I played the Stereo Total instead of the Rolling Stones. And in fact, I had a Liz Phair version of Mother's Little Helper. But I could not play the Rolling Stones version tonight because I had to play a different Rolling Stones song. Because today is the, I did the math, 56th anniversary of the release of Exile on Main Street. 56 years ago, the Rolling Stones said, we're going to rip this joint

Wrapping up that set of music, Silkworm doing their version of Faces Ooh La La. Gotta get myself ready because we have a mock coming up really, really, really soon. But I want to tell you some of the songs I just got done playing. For the Silkworm Polvo from 1993's Today's Active Lifestyles release with a Sure Shot, Ice Age, title track from the Shake the Feeling release that came out a little bit earlier this year. Rolling Stones kicked off that entire set from the album that was released on this day back in 1967, Exile on Main Street with Rip This Joint. Gets us to where we are now, which is it's mock time, but before we get to the mock and I tell you more about the mock, I want to remind you that the Irma Freeman Center for Imagination joins you in supporting WRCT Pittsburgh, located on Penn Avenue. Located on Penn Avenue in the Garfield neighborhood of Pittsburgh, the Irma Freeman Center for Imagination has been contributing to the educational and cultural landscape of the city of Pittsburgh for over a decade. They host a vast array of events and exhibitions. They have regular gallery hours on the weekends, and you can always catch them during Unblurred, which is the first Friday of every month from 6 to 9 p.m. For more information, call 412-924-0634. Or you can visit them online at irmafreeman.org. Let's adjust the background music. Wow. Much louder than I thought it was going to be. Anyway, it's Perry Como. Perry Como going underneath the mock light. The singing barber from Canonsburg, Pennsylvania. He actually passed away on this day at the age of 88 in 2001. He was 6 days shy of his 89th birthday. That's just not fair. That is not fair. You cannot be that close to a birthday and lose your life. There's something wrong. There's something wrong with that, but I've decided to go for 7. I was going to cut back to 6. But I think I'm going to stick with the 7. I have 7 songs to play in celebration of the life of Perry Como for a Perry Como mock. We'll start things off here. Let me just so I don't segue wrong way out of this, let me pull my background music out because I think Perry Como's biggest hit was this song. However, this is Erasure doing Magic.

Carl Perkins wrapping up a Perry Como mock. Local boy passed away on this day back in 2001. As I mentioned, at the age of 88, and he was 6 days away from his 89th birthday. So yeah, that was Carl Perkins doing his version of Dream On, Little Dreamer. Before that, Eddie Arnold from Lonely Again giving Meet Me at the Altar. Sons of the Pioneers actually gave us Gringo's Guitar. Willie Nelson, Uncle Willie. I think in the 80s that one came out. Let me look at the album. Yeah, 83. The album was without a song. I played A Dreamer's Holiday. There was another song I was going to play, but then I realized Willie actually wrote it, and then Perry Como had a hit with it, and then Willie released it, so I decided to go with a different song. Adam Ant, believe it or not, Adam Ant in that set with his version of Catch a Falling Star. Game Theory gave us Seattle. And Erasure. Erasure from Clive Barker's Lord of Illusions. Doing the song here in the background, Magic Moments.

Let's turn on the other background music, the Charlie Parker. Put some Charlie Parker in that. Let me see. You got about 45 minutes of this radio program left. What is this radio program? It's called Viva La Mock. If your Friday said May 12th, you can send me a request at wrctrequest@gmail.com. Oh, and apparently I wrote my notes down wrong because Exile Main Street came out in 72, not 67. Which makes a lot more sense to me because I thought that was a little early, but sometimes I can't read my own handwriting. There was a 7 in it. I had all but one number right. 1967, 1972, there was a 6 and a 2. Carry the 4. Just so you know. Again, if you have a suggestion for a song, please reach out, wrctrequest@gmail.com. I've got a few requests. I just haven't gotten to them, so call me lazy, but I will be getting to those requests. Something from Detroit's Crossword Smiles here. Take it on the chin.

Ian Dury wrapping up that set of music. Hit me with your rhythm stick. Ironically, I think that's what killed him. Someone hit him with their rhythm stick. All right, I'm not positive about that story, but I just thought I'd throw that out there. Before the Ian Dury, how about some Mountain Goats from their new Bleed Out album with Guys on Every Corner. Don Dixon went back to the E-E-E album, or maybe it's just E-E-E. I'm not sure how you'd pronounce it, but his version of Gimme a Little Sign, Crossword Smiles from Detroit, Michigan, gave us Take It on the Chin. Oh, I forgot to remind you, so I can do it now, that after the Radio 9 program tomorrow, keep your radio on WRCT because it's 2 hours of smooth, relaxing, and easy music. What is that? Well, you got to tune in and find out. But Eric O'Brien, he blends instrumental versions of songs that everyone should know. It's got some occasional vocal pop standards in there. Then he mixes in this, like, a bunch of odd news and interesting stories and facts and maybe a moment or two of levity. So there's too much noise in your world. That's why on Saturday afternoons you can tune into smooth, relaxing, and easy here on WRCT. I know I do. I'll give you a hint. It's a good program to listen to while you're doing the dishes. Or something else. I don't know, whatever you want to do. Whatever your Saturday afternoon proves worthy of. Hey, speaking of being proven worthy, we got about 30 minutes left in this program. I've got some. I threw it out there earlier in the evening. It is Mother's Day weekend for the Friday Night Live show. The encore shows, you've missed it. But for the Friday Night Live show, I said, hey, here's a suggestion. How about a song about mothers or a mother song? And I should get to some of those requests. Joe said, what about some Captain Beefheart? What? Some Captain Beefheart? When I see mommy, I feel like a mummy. By request.

0: What's a historical argument that a modern assault weapons ban is consistent with the Second Amendment?
1: I mean, I've already given one, and I'll let it be for the lawyers to argue that test. But the reality is that regulations on the carry, the purchase, and the use of certain types of weapons, particularly military weapons, date back to the earliest days of the Republic. And anybody who would argue otherwise is arguing in the eaches as opposed to the general truth of our history, which is that gun control and specifically measures around weapons that are military in nature dates back to the earliest days of the United States and even before that in common.
0: Delegate Dan Helmer of Virginia, combat veteran and state legislator who spent 7 years on this legislation.
2: When we come back, a constitutional attorney who has argued Second Amendment cases before the United States Supreme Court. He believes the law Delegate Helmer just helped pass is unconstitutional and says he has the doctrine to back it up. Stephen Hallberg is next.

0: Real questions. Serious debate. This is America at 250. Due diligence.
1: One of the central questions after Heller is not just whether there is an individual right. Heller says there is. The harder question is what weapons that right actually covers.
2: That question matters directly to the AR-15 and to laws like Virginia's. Are semi-automatic rifles commonly owned firearms protected by the Second Amendment? Or can states treat them as unusually dangerous weapons outside the core of that right?
3: But that opinion also did use the militia prologue to say it's only the kind of weapons that would have been useful in the militia and that are commonly held today. Is there any federal exclusion of weapons that applies to weapons that are commonly held today? I don't know what you're worried about. Machine guns? What else? Armored bullets? What else?
1: That was Justice Antonin Scalia during the 2008 Supreme Court arguments in District of Columbia versus Heller, pressing the government on which weapons could still be restricted under the Second Amendment. And that common use question is at the center of Stephen Holbrook's argument. Congress drew a line around machine guns in 1934 and left semi-automatic firearms alone. Holbrook argues that AR-15, the most popular rifle in America, falls on the protected side of the line.
2: Stephen Holbrook is a constitutional attorney who has argued Second Amendment cases before the U.S. Supreme Court, including Prince v. United States, which struck down portions of the Brady Bill, the federal legislation that created a national system for quickly verifying the backgrounds of individuals seeking to purchase handguns. Holbrook is the author of America's Rifle, the case for the AR-15. Stephen, welcome to America at 250.
1: So, let's start out with Virginia's ban. Lawsuits were filed the same day it was signed. Let us know your thoughts on the Virginia ban overall.
4: Well, I think the Virginia ban on what the legislature called assault firearms violates the Second Amendment. The firearms that are banned are mostly rifles, and they're in common use by law-abiding people for lawful purposes. In District of Columbia versus Heller, the Supreme Court held that that's the type of firearms that are protected. Now, in the D.C. case, you had the fact that most crimes with firearms are committed by handguns. Nonetheless, the court held that handguns are protected by the Constitution under the common use test. And here in Virginia, we have this ban on the sale or purchase of these firearms. And the AR-15 is the typical rifle that's banned. And it's the most popular rifle in America. It's an ordinary semi-automatic rifle. It has certain features. And the reason for banning that rifle

0: is because it has, for example, a shoulder stock that you can adjust to fit your size. I mean, ridiculous features of that type. So I think there's little question. If and when the Supreme Court takes a case of this type, I think it's going to rule that the types of guns that are banned are protected by the Second Amendment. Justice Kavanaugh, at the end of last term, made a statement that he expected the Supreme Court in the next term or two to take on one of these cases. And so we look forward to that.
1: What about the argument that gets made by many people that the founding fathers could never have envisioned weapons like the AR-15 and the AK-47?
0: Well, it'd be hard to envision that we would have computers like we're allowing you and me to speak like we're doing right now and hear each other and see each other. The general concepts that the Bill of Rights protects are embedded in the use of the words arms or press or assembly or religion, and those are the things that are protected. And that argument is foreclosed at any rate by the Heller decision by the Supreme Court, where the court said that modern weapons that are in common use by law-abiding people for lawful purposes are protected. And the fact that the technology has changed quite a bit does not mean that they're no longer protected.
2: Within that Heller decision, though, didn't Justice Scalia say dangerous and unusual weapons aren't protected, if I'm not mistaken?
0: Absolutely. That carried over from the English common law that a person could be subjected to the criminal justice system basically for carrying dangerous and unusual weapons that would cause alarm to the people. And the fact that for going on almost 100 years, the line has been drawn between fully automatic and semi-automatic weapons. The National Firearms Act of 1934 highly restricted machine guns, but semi-automatic firearms, rifles, pistols, and shotguns have been commonly used by law-abiding people for basically since the end of the 1800s. And it's been only recently, since 1989, California enacted the first ban on these types of, as I say, primarily rifles. There was no magazine ban until New Jersey's in 1990. So these are not long-standing regulations. I mean, if we want to jump to New York State Rifle and Pistol Association versus Bruin, the Supreme Court said that we first look at the text, and if the activity is protected by the text, as these issues are that we're talking about, the right to keep and bear arms, obviously an AR-15 is an arm, then the burden shifts to the government to justify based on historical analogs that at the founding, the founders would have been amenable and did pass restrictions on the types of arms that a modern restriction might seek to impose. So, for example, if you went armed in a manner to terrify others, that could be a crime. So most recently in the Rahimi case, the Supreme Court said that you could disarm a person who's a there's a judicial determination the person is a physical threat to a domestic partner, for example. So there's analogies for this, but in terms of banning common firearms, it's just not there historically. So that's why I say that both the Heller and Bruin decisions, the Virginia legislation would violate the Second Amendment as construed in those decisions.
2: Sticking with the Heller decision and that Scalia comment within that decision as well, just for one more question. The Fourth Circuit called assault weapons military-style weapons designed for sustained combat operations. So taking Scalia's comment and that Fourth Circuit opinion, how do you answer that? Or how would you answer that?
0: Well, the Fourth Circuit opinion is so contrary to facts that it's almost laughable. There's not a single military force in the world that issues semi-automatic rifles as its standard military firearm. Universally, the types of long guns that are issued to the militaries are like our M4 or our M16. They have fully automatic features. So where does it come from that these are military style or military weapons when no military in the world uses them? And as far as features, so let's take again the adjustable shoulder stock. Are you trying to tell me that's a military feature when you buy a rifle? It's like having a belt. You know, you've got different holes in the belt. You can adjust it to your size, and that's all that feature is. And yet that feature makes this rifle banned in Virginia and in the small number of states that have these bans.
1: You wrote a book back in 2022 called America's Rifle, The Case for the AR-15. Why does that weapon, in your estimation, need such a strong constitutional defense?
0: Well, once again, reverting back to the Heller test, it's in common use more than any other type of rifle. There's a lot more of those than there's F-150 Ford trucks, which is the most popular truck nationwide. And if anything meets the common use test, it's that rifle. And if you think about the fact also, the Second Amendment protects law-abiding people and the arms that they choose to acquire. So you don't look at from the point of view of, okay, there's a small number of criminal incidents with this type of rifle. You look at it from the point of view of the law-abiding people. That's what Heller did, and that's what the other Supreme Court cases have done. You don't diminish rights or downgrade them based on criminal misuse. You look at what law-abiding citizens prefer, and overwhelmingly, the AR-15 and that type of rifle is the one that's, by all margins, it's the most popular in the U.S. And look, they're accurate. They're used for self-defense. They're used for sporting purposes, for target shooting, for hunting. In calibers that are greater than the military 5.56 caliber. So that they have all kinds of uses for law-abiding people, and that's mostly what they're used for.
2: So someone comes to you who isn't ideological about guns. They're worried about safety, but also they're someone who's skeptical of government overreach. How do you explain what this debate is actually about?
0: It's about an attempted solution at a real problem. We have a problem with crime in this country. And where does this panacea come from that you focus on what law-abiding citizens prefer? What we need to do in terms of criminal violence is incarcerate criminals. We don't ban the police. We don't, or defund the police. We don't have no bail for violent criminals. If you look at one thing after another, that the same ideologues who want to ban and criminalize the possession of what law-abiding citizens prefer for arms, it seems like they're the criminal's best friend. You know, where does this come from? It's an attempt to divert attention. If you propose banning guns, for example, they're just pieces of metal. You divert attention away from your failure to have real criminal justice reform, which focuses on violent crime, not victimless crimes, not mala prohibitum offenses, but focuses on getting the serious criminals that are recidivists off of the streets.
1: How big of a deal is it that the Trump Justice Department has filed what's called an amicus brief, where they're submitting documents to the court with information essentially in support of the argument against the Illinois assault weapons ban, which is the very first time that the Department of Justice has ever taken that position? How big of a deal is that?
0: I think it's a big deal in the following sense. To get the government to admit that any restriction of any kind is somehow unconstitutional, that's a step forward. And in past administrations, Merrick Garland was the attorney general in the Biden administration, and of course they promoted bans on firearms and tried to restrict the right to keep and bear arms. And so I think it's an important step forward that the government, even though the federal government itself in the 90s had a so-called assault weapon ban, that at this point in history, the government's willing to admit that a ban of that type is unconstitutional. So I think it's significant for the reason that it puts the government on the side of the Second Amendment. The government did that during Reconstruction. The Attorney General promoted Second Amendment rights for freed slaves. And then the Jim Crow era came, and that was no longer to be. But I think it's important that the Civil Rights Division of DOJ is taking this step forward.
1: What are your thoughts on these red flag laws, constitutional or not?
0: I think it's a definitional problem. First of all, every state has always had laws that if you're considered a threat to your life or another person's life, you could be involuntarily committed to a mental institution. And that's the way, the traditional way of dealing with that. We don't want people killing themselves. We don't want people killing others. So they have to be institutionalized pending getting their mental health back. But with the premise of the red flag law is not to do anything about the person, but just to take the guns away. I think some of them are more extreme than others. There's some that don't have much due process at all. There's other ones that have a good bit of due process. But I think the focus is on the wrong place. You could have the fact that they seize somebody's gun. It's if that that husband, for example, is a threat to the ex-spouse or whatever the relationship is, just taking the guns away that you can find is not going to solve the problem.
1: Wrapping things up, I'd like to ask about background checks in states where there are not the background checks that some would say there should be.
0: Well, up until 1993, the Brady Act passed, there were local background checks mandated by the federal government. Those were invalidated by the Supreme Court in the Prince versus U.S. case, which I argued, by the way, in the Supreme Court, because those were impositions on the states to do federal work. But once the instant background check system came into being, all persons who purchase a firearm from a federally licensed firearm dealer has to undergo a background check to ensure they don't have a felony conviction, they don't have mental commitments, and the other things that make firearm receipt and possession illegal under federal law. State law is also considered in the background check. So those are that's a national requirement. Most states don't have a background check for just a private transfer. So that if a grandmother's husband dies and wants to sell the gun in the attic to some other person or just give it to a grandchild, there's no background check required. And then the question becomes, do you want to incarcerate that grandmother for not for selling a gun without a background check? And the answer is no. By and large, this kind of private-to-private transfer is not something that we want to criminalize. We do criminalize straw sales of firearms, where one person goes and pretends to buy a gun for him or herself, and because their felony friend cannot pass the background check, that's a felony right now, and it should be. So I think we have to reach some compromises. There's not going to be a perfect law, and to criminalize everything, to try to deal with everything through the criminal justice system and to give people criminal records who are law-abiding people doesn't solve the problem of criminality.
2: Three guests, and if you came in with a fixed view on this, we hope it got at least a little more complicated.
1: Professor Blocher took us into the text and the history, what the founders were actually debating, and how two centuries of legal interpretation got upended in a single Supreme Court decision.
2: Delegate Helmer brought us to the present and to the personal. A man who spent 7 years trying to move a legislature and who now has. He makes a case that regulation and the Second Amendment are not in contradiction, that the founders themselves drew lines, and that drawing lines is not the same thing as abolishing rights.
1: And Stephen Hallbrook made the opposing case with equal conviction, that the AR-15 is the most popular rifle in America, that the line Congress drew in 1934 was at fully automatic, not semi-automatic, and it has held for 90 years for a reason, and that laws targeting commonly owned firearms aren't a solution to violence. They're a substitute for one.
2: Here is what all three agree on. The right to keep and bear arms is real. The government's interest in public safety is real. And the question of where one ends and the other begins is not settled. Not by Heller, not by Bruin, not by any legislature that has taken it up.
1: 27 words, 230 plus years, and the argument persists.
2: This has been America at 250 Due Diligence. I'm Bill Bernadone.
1: And I'm Steve Herman.
2: We want to thank our guests, Professor Joseph Blocher, Stephen Hallbrook, and Virginia Delegate Dan Helmer.
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My name is Steve, your host for 60 Minutes of Classic and Traditional Blues. And coming up in this hour, we're going to hear from the likes of Mr. Charlie Sales down in New Orleans, Floyd Jones giving us something about his Skinny Mama, classic song from Blind Lemon Jefferson, and then towards the end of the hour, Mr. Hound Dog Taylor, that Baton Rouge house rocking party man himself, all joining us here on this hour of the Deep Blues Hour. Why don't we get started with Mr. Sun Seals and his blues band. This is recorded 1975. This is Your Love is Like a Cancer. Sun Seals here on the Deep Blues Hour.

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1: 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Song's called Party Like Ibiza.

David and Rudy have gone to the little book number 8, The Road. The Road Note Taken. Hey, listen, let me try and get this request

This is Gwen Guthrie. Before that was Donna Summer. One Night in a Lifetime. Gwen Guthrie, everybody. It's Temple Sounds of Culture, where we love all these music genres. We'd like to welcome our international listeners. Keep jamming with us here in Pittsburgh.

This is Loose Joints. It's All Over My Face. You've been listening to Temple Sounds of Culture. We don't take it for granted. Want to say thank you very much for those who caught the show live. If you ever want to go back to some Temple Sound shows, go to my website, templesounds.com. And you find a plethora of Temple Sound shows listed numerically for you. 98% of the shows are parental guidance, PG. We believe great music needs to be shared with family, friends, frenemies, and all that good stuff that comes along with great music. I'm going to finish the show with a song called Avalon by Washuka.

David and Rudy have made me so thirsty. Thanks, David and Rudy. I think I'm going to pour myself. I have some Stellum Rye lying around somewhere here at my house. Once I get the show done, give myself a splash of some bourbon, some rye. Thank you very much, everybody. I've been your host, Dr. Kenya Oscar Ridoli, broadcasting from Pittsburgh, Pennsylvania on WRCT 88.3 FM. I've also been broadcasting on Asha Radio Prime in Toronto, Canada. And on My Walking Radio, Africa's hottest online radio station. Thank you, everybody. Till the next week. Stay cool, stay safe.

0: Timbal sounds a...
1: The majority of U.S. Army bases on the continent were initially outposts for wars against indigenous nations. Fort Snelling, Hayes, Kearney, Leavenworth, Sill, and Riley, all named after U.S. Army officers who commanded genocidal wars. For most of the period from the U.S. War of Independence to 1890s, the sole function of the U.S. military was to kill, round up refugees, relocate and confine Native Americans, and appropriate their land and resources to replace with Anglo-American settlers.
2: That's Roxanne Dunbar Ortiz, and this is Alternative Radio. I'm David Barsamian. This edition of AR features Roxanne Dunbar Ortiz on an Indigenous people's history. The history of the United States is one of settler colonialism. The state was established on the basis of white male supremacy, slavery, land theft, and genocide. From sea to shining sea, the native nations were decimated and dispossessed. The survivors herded into concentration camps. It was God's will. The genocidal policy reached its peak under President Andrew Jackson. Its ruthlessness was best articulated by Army General Thomas Jessup, who in 1836 wrote, "The country can be rid of them only by exterminating them." Native people are still here. Today, there is growing support for their movements, such as the Campaign to Abolish Columbus Day and replace it with Indigenous Peoples Day. The Dakota Access Pipeline resistance, led by the Standing Rock Sioux, was joined by many non-Native allies. The action, though unsuccessful, captured the imagination of people everywhere. The struggle for Indigenous rights continues. Our guest today is Roxanne Dunbar Ortiz. She's been active in the Indigenous movement for more than four decades and is known for her commitment to social justice issues. She's the author of An Indigenous People's History of the United States, winner of the American Book Award. She spoke in Santa Fe, New Mexico, at an event organized by the Lannan Foundation. And now, Roxanne Dunbar Ortiz.
1: I want to acknowledge that we are present on the unceded traditional territory of the Tewa people's towns and farms, which were brutally invaded and occupied, the people's lives disrupted and displaced in 1607, when the Spanish established their first proclaimed center of dominance in this area. This is also the central site of perhaps the most important liberation movement and revolution in North America, if not the world. This was the 1680 All-Indian Pueblo Revolution, which occurred a century before the future and present colonizer, the United States of America, even existed. That revolutionary spirit is the primary means by which the indigenous peoples of New Mexico and actually the whole Southwest have continued through the past three centuries, and they are the future of this place. I want to say a few words about that 12-year revolution of the 1680s. As a doctoral student in history at UCLA in 1974, I wrote my dissertation on the history of land tenure in New Mexico from pre-colonial times to the present, which became my book, Roots of Resistance. And the template for my research and writing on settler colonialism and its inseparable offspring, attempted genocide. So I owe much to the people and the place that we are in. The Pueblo Revolution brought the Spanish colony to a quick end in 1680. Some years, at least 20, perhaps much longer, of organization produced a unified offensive on the part of all but a few southern pueblos. Remember, there were dozens and dozens of pueblos then, not 19 or 21. There were 90 at first. They were reduced. in population and numbers during Spanish colonization. But this unified offensive of the Pueblos included the Hopi, of course, and the Zuni to the west, as well as the Apache, Navajo, and Ute allies. Many low in the Spanish caste hierarchy, African, mestizo, and indigenous servants living in the servant sector of the Santa Fe Barrio del Analco joined the revolt. The entire population of settlers, priests, and military were forced into exile to El Paso, where they planned a return, which took place again violently in 1692. And as you know, this is called La Entrada, but it was much more than an entrance. And it is officially celebrated right here in Santa Fe, and there are monuments and plaques that present the people who conquered once again as heroes, as heroic. So why did the Spanish colonizers believe they had the right to appropriate the lands of peoples over 5,000 miles and across a great ocean from Spain? Indeed, how did the British, first as colonizers along the Atlantic shore, then as Anglo-Americans forming their own empire from sea to shining sea? And why is this a continuing current event and not just history? This brings me to the doctrine of discovery. In 1982, the government of Spain and the Holy See, that's the Vatican, which is a non-voting state member of the United Nations, so that's a state that's 1 square mile with no population. So if you wonder why a native nation can be a member of the United Nations, just look at the Vatican. Why not? So Spain and the Holy See proposed to the United Nations General Assembly that the year 1992 be celebrated in the United Nations as an encounter, an encuentro, between Europe and the indigenous peoples of the Americas, a commemoration that would honor Europeans for having brought the gifts of civilization and Christianity to the peoples of the Western Hemisphere. I was sitting in the non-governmental gallery. We had just started our work at the UN 5 years before that, and still learning. We didn't know much about headquarters. We've been doing it at the UN Human Rights Center in Geneva, Switzerland. So I was trying to monitor these meetings to see how things worked. And so I was just taking notes about tedious parliamentary disputes, and I was almost nodding off when I was jolted out of my boredom. I felt panic, helpless to do anything that wouldn't get me ousted from UN headquarters permanently. But then after a few minutes of the Norway and Irish delegates teasing each other that their own ancestors had actually been the first to discover North America, with other European and North American diplomats heartily laughing, all of the African diplomats scattered around the meeting room, seated in alphabetical order by their nation's names, rose in unison. So in other words, of course, they're all black, African. And it was just amazing. I don't know how, this was before texting and the internet or cell phones. I'm not sure how they communicated, but they did in that 5 minutes or so. And they all rose up at one time and walked out. So the jesting and laughter stopped, and the befuddled Europeans and Euro-Americans looked around at each other in confusion. One sang into a live mic, What does Columbus have to do with Africa? What indeed? A recess was declared. An hour later, the meeting reconvened, and the African group's chosen spokesperson delivered an impassioned statement condemning any proposal that would celebrate the onset of European colonialism, genocide, and the transatlantic slave trade in the halls of the United Nations. Which was established, as they pointed out, for the purpose of decolonization. So the doctrine of discovery had reared its head in the wrong place. The resolution was dead, but it was not the end of efforts by Spain. And remember, this is not fascist Franco Spain, this is democratic socialist party Spain. The Vatican and others in the West, particularly the Reagan-Bush administrations, to make the quincentennial a cause for celebration. But it was a failed endeavor ultimately, thanks to the powerful solidarity of the world's indigenous and oppressed peoples, along with growing European and Euro-American allies. So as I said, only 5 years before the incident in the UN General Assembly, the Indigenous Peoples of the Americas Conference at the United Nations Geneva, Switzerland headquarters had proposed that 1992 be designated as the United Nations Year of Mourning for the onset of colonialism, African slavery, and attempted genocide of the Indigenous Peoples of the Americas. And that October 12th be designated as the UN International Day of the World's Indigenous Peoples. Although Indigenous peoples won a designated United Nations day, year, and even a decade, the compromise was to not designate the compromise with the European, US, and some Latin American still dictatorships. Not to designate October 12th, rather August 9th as the UN Day of World's Indigenous Peoples, 1993, not 1992, as the UN Year for Indigenous Peoples, and 1994 to 2004 as the UN Decade for Indigenous Peoples. Actually, those decades have been repeated. We're now in the third decade for the World's Indigenous Peoples. The UN. However, that year's Nobel Peace Prize was bestowed upon Guatemalan K'iche Mayan leader Rigoberta Menchú, and it was announced in Oslo on October 12, 1992, a decision that infuriated the Spanish government and the Vatican, who withdrew their ambassadors for a time. And in Rigoberta's speech at the Nobel ceremony accepting the prize, she accepted it not for herself, but on behalf of the world's indigenous peoples, and was subsequently appointed UN Honorary Ambassador for Indigenous Peoples, a position she holds to this day. So what is the doctrine of discovery? According to this medieval canon law, European Christian monarchies acquired title to the lands they discovered, and indigenous inhabitants lost their natural right to that land after Christian Europeans had arrived and claimed it. Under this legalistic cover for theft, European and Euro-American wars of conquest and settler colonialism in the Western Hemisphere devastated indigenous nations and communities, ripping their territories away from them and transforming the land into private property or real estate, along with another form of private property, enslaved African bodies. In the United States, most of that land ended up in the hands of land speculators, who were also slavers and agribusiness operators, called plantations, such as most of the U.S. founding fathers, so-called, and most of the U.S. presidents and other government and military officials up to the Civil War. Arcane as it may seem, the doctrine of discovery remains the basis for U.S. federal laws still in effect that control indigenous peoples' lives and destinies, maintaining a regimen of suffocating settler colonialism under the color of law. So from the mid-15th century to the mid-20th century, most of the non-European world was colonized under the doctrine of discovery. This is the first principle of international law that Christian European monarchies promulgated to legitimize the investigating, mapping, and claiming lands belonging to non-Christian peoples outside of Europe. It originated in a papal bull issued in 1455 that permitted the Portuguese monarchy to seize West Africa for slave raiding. Following Columbus's infamous exploratory voyage in 1492, sponsored by the king and queen of the infant Spanish state, another papal bull extended similar permission to Spain. Disputes between the Portuguese and Spanish monarchies led to the papal-initiated Treaty of Tordesillas in 1494, which, besides dividing the globe equally between the two Iberian empires, clarified that only non-Christian lands fell under the discovery doctrine. So this doctrine, on which all European states relied, originated with the arbitrary and unilateral establishment of the Iberian monarchy's exclusive rights under Christian canon law to colonize foreign peoples. And this right was later seized and absorbed, usually explicitly, if not by common law, by Protestant Christian European monarchical colonizing projects as well. But not only monarchies. Following the revolution that overthrew the monarchy, the French Republic applied the doctrine of discovery to legalize its 19th and 20th century settler colonialist projects in North Africa, Southeast Asia, and the South Pacific, as did the anti-monarchy independent United States when it continued the settler colonial project of North America, begun but then halted by the British monarchy in 1754. Indeed, the populist settler colonialism of those republics, as well as the late Spanish settler colonies, Argentina, Uruguay, Paraguay, and Chile, when they won independence and became republics, proved to be the most insidious, including genocidal policies, which in terms of the 1948 Genocide Convention includes forcibly removing children from the group, forcibly preventing births within the group, creating conditions of life that make the group's continued existence impossible, destroying the group's means of subsistence, forced removals or ethnic cleansing, and other acts such as killing that constitute genocide in international law. Indicating the intentions of the newly independent United States, in 1792, Secretary of State Thomas Jefferson asserted that the doctrine of discovery developed by European states was international law, applicable to the new U.S. government as well. Codifying the doctrine of discovery as domestic law in 1823, the U.S. Supreme Court issued a collection of decisions, three decisions, concerning the Cherokee Nation in Georgia. Writing for the majority, Chief Justice John Marshall held that the doctrine of discovery had been an established principle of European law and of English law in effect in British North American colonies, and was also the law of the United States. The court defined the exclusive property rights that a European country acquired by dint of discovery. Quote, Marshall writing, discovery gave title to the United States government by whose subjects or by whose authority it was made against all other European governments, which title might be consummated by possession. Therefore, European and Euro-American discoverers had gained real property rights in the lands of indigenous peoples by merely planting a flag. Of course, they were and still are met with resistance by the peoples whose land they claim. The court held that the indigenous rights to complete sovereignty, and quote, as independent nations were necessarily diminished. Indigenous peoples could continue to live on the land by grace of the federal government, but title resided with the United States Republic. And of course, this came to be called trust, the trust relationship, or the trust doctrine, which still exists. Soon it turned out that the indigenous people in question who brought the cases to the Supreme Court, the Cherokee Nation and the state of Georgia, were not allowed to remain in their ancestral territory. And Cherokee citizens were forced to march 1,500 miles on foot through an abnormally cold winter, during which half their number died of exposure, starvation, and disease. What the Cherokee people call to this day the Trail of Tears. Already the Muscogee peoples had been deported from Alabama and Mississippi, and by 1850, all the other indigenous peoples east of the Mississippi had been forcibly relocated to Indian Territory west of the Mississippi, which comprised what is now Oklahoma, all of Oklahoma, and part of Kansas and Arkansas. Parallel to and enabled by this ethnic cleansing was the rise of the Cotton Kingdom in the Mississippi Valley and the industrial forced breeding of enslaved Africans in the older slaver states, the foundation and birth of United States capitalism, burrowed into and destroying indigenous sacred land and African sacred bodies as exchange commodities and the source of wealth that built the richest nation, state, and largest and deadliest military in human history, the United States of America. So the doctrine of discovery, at least in the United States, is so taken for granted that very few people even know it exists as a fundamental element of United States law. Although we do know that the U.S. purports to be a nation of laws, we don't iterate this particular one in law schools or in conversation. The doctrine of discovery is rarely mentioned in any historical or legal texts, although the Marshall Court Cherokee decisions are regularly the introduction to constitute U.S. constitutional law after Marbury. Yet the doctrine of discovery is the legal basis upon which the United States government controls indigenous nations whose territories it claims under a continuing colonial system. The doctrine of discovery was once again invoked and validated in the 2005 U.S. Supreme Court case, City of Sherrill versus Oneida Nation of Indians, in which the 1820s U.S. Supreme Court decisions were cited as precedent for denying the Oneida Nation the land claim in this case. Significantly, it was a unanimous decision with the most liberal judge on the bench, Justice Ruth Bader Ginsburg, writing the decision. The United Nations 2007 Declaration on the Rights of Indigenous Peoples specifically repudiates the doctrine of discovery, as has the World Court in the case of the Western Sahara. This is actually a prerequisite in the United States because it's codified in law. It's more common law in Latin America. This is the first step toward indigenous decolonization. 3 years ago, I published a history of the United States titled An Indigenous People's History of the United States, which has found a wide audience and has been adopted in many public and private middle and high schools, as well as colleges and universities and countless community and church reading groups. The most frequent question readers ask after reading this book is, why hasn't it been written before? Why hasn't this book been written before? I'm really flattered by that question because it's the one I ask about texts that deeply move me. At the same time that the information or argument or story is new to me and seems like a revelation, it also seems that it was already hidden in the recesses of my brain or heart, a truth actually also embedded in our subconsciousness. But why hasn't this book been written before? We believe we don't suffer academic censorship in the United States, but we do. Rather than being mandated by the government, professional historians self-censor in response to institutionalized policing of the parameters of what's acceptable and what will be marginalized. A broad consensus reached by the U.S. history profession's elite, along with school textbook standards made by states, namely in the last 20, 30 years, Texas, plus the graduate history students' desire to complete the doctorate as easily as possible and start a successful career, and then to get tenure. The civil rights movement of the 1950s and 1960s, and along with the powerful Native, Chicano, Puerto Rican, anti-war, cultural, countercultural, women's liberation, and gay, lesbian, and trans movements, broke down the existing consensus and created a window of opportunity that institutionalized revisions through the bottom-up creation of Black, Native, Chicano, and gender studies. But that devolved into a kind of multiculturalism supporting the narrative of diversity and contributions to the greatness of the United States. In achieving a new consensus, the new narrative had to ignore Native issues of sovereignty and territorial rights and treaties. Rather, twisting the inclusion of indigeneity as a racial discrimination question rather than a question of sovereign nations living under settler colonialism. One of my favorite writers, late writers, William Burroughs, narrator, in his 1984 novel, which I highly recommend, The Place of Dead Roads, observes that, quote, people are not bribed to shut up about what they know. They're bribed not to find out. This is particularly true in the writing of U.S. history, my profession. It's not a free speech issue, but one of asking questions that challenge the core of the scripted narrative. Historians are validated to the extent that they remain guardians of the United States origin narrative, with various tweaks to adjust to demands of the excluded to prevent revolutions. Even those flawed advances are currently in retreat. And U.S. gun violence and endless wars are endemic. Various polls show that even the educated general public doesn't know basic facts about the structure of the U.S. government, the Constitution, the rights of states, and the division of powers. Yet there is a widespread acceptance of the greatness and goodness of the United States, along with the extreme mistrust of government, except for the military.
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1: A recent tiny Associated Press story provided polling information of U.S. American public regarding their confidence in federal government institutions, reporting only 6% have confidence in Congress. 14% of people said they have confidence in the executive branch, which includes the president and all of the cabinet agencies. 24% say they have confidence in the Supreme Court. However, 84% have confidence in the military. The military is the only unifying government institution, the only one trusted. So we have to understand where that military has come from and what it is. Why is there so little information, analysis, or curiosity in the origins and development of the U.S. military? In history and political science texts, doesn't exist. And teaching at any grade level, graduate school, the military history field, small as it is usually made up of warmongers and former military people and people who certainly never write about what actually happened to form that military. The military isn't even presented as a branch of government, as we know there are only three branches of government. Rather is placed under the formally civilian elected president and commander-in-chief of the armed forces. This is meant to scare you because Trump isn't just president. He's the commander-in-chief of the armed forces. And as he said, I heard him on TV tonight say that he can do anything he wants because he's that. However, from the earliest settlements in the 1600s to the adhesion of the 13 British colonies into an independent nation state and up to the present, the military has been the engine that drives U.S. nationalism, that is, patriotism. Yet generations have little knowledge of interaction with the military. But the annals of military history reveal the architecture of its formation and function and dominance. Air Force officer and military historian John Grenier

enemy leaders. In the frontier wars between 1607 and 1814, Americans forged two elements, unlimited war and irregular war, into their first way of war. So from this period, Grenier argues, emerge the problematic characteristics of the U.S. way of war, and thereby the characteristics of U.S. civilization, which few civilian historians or even anti-war activists acknowledge. Here's an example of the matrix that is deconstructed when a thread from the weave of consensus U.S. history is pulled, and why the public discussion of Confederate fetishism provides a teachable moment. In July 2015, the California State Legislature's Black Caucus, I live in California, called on state authorities to change the name of the town of Fort Bragg, California, the site of a former military base 170 miles north of San Francisco, now just a town by that name, because it was named after Confederate General Braxton Bragg. Who knew there was a Confederate general name on an army base or a former army base, a town in California? In the course of his long military career, Bragg, an 1837 West Point graduate, was commander of the Confederate Army in the Civil War and owned a plantation and over 100 enslaved Africans. But that's only half the story of General Bragg's career, as it is of most of the Confederate as well as Union military commanders. The Black Caucus rightly raised the issue in the wake of the June 17, 2015 Charleston, South Carolina assassination of senior pastor and state senator Clementa C. Pinckney, along with eight worshipers at the oldest historical Black church in North America, Mother Emanuel, which had been founded by Denmark Vesey, a formerly enslaved African, a carpenter by trade who purchased his freedom, and later organized a failed slave revolt for which he and a dozen other insurgents were hung. This event happened on that date of the hanging of Denmark Vesey. Shocked attention to the church massacre quickly turned to the continued presence of the Confederate flag on the South Carolina State House in Charleston, the assassin being a self-identified white supremacist whose internet photos showed him toting the Confederate flag. A national debate ensued, not only about the proliferation of Confederate flags throughout the South and in white supremacist enclaves and at gun shows all over the country, but also public monuments and place names, particularly army bases named after Confederate officers. There are, in fact, nine other U.S. military bases in addition to Fort Bragg that are named after Confederate officers, most of them in the South. But Fort Bragg reveals a more complex history. Few in California knew that their state hosted a base, now a town, named after a Confederate general. But the argument began immediately. Those who objected to changing the name, especially the people living in Fort Bragg, aren't many there, pointed out that General Bragg was a decorated U.S. Army officer in 1857, 3 years before the founding of the Confederacy, when Fort Bragg was built and named. That's certainly different from those bases in the South named after Confederates, all of which occurred in the post-Civil War Jim Crow segregationist era of the early and up to the mid-20th century. In Bragg's case, the naming honor recalled his actions as a captain serving under Major General Zachary Taylor in the United States Army and Marine invasion and occupation of Mexico City in 1847, forcing the Mexican Republic
to cede the northern

0: And half of its territory. And the purpose of establishing Fort Bragg a decade later in 1857 to carry out the confinement of indigenous Californians rounded up and forced into the newly established Mendocino Indian Reservation, where a military base was also established and named after Bragg. All before the Civil War. The Black Caucus statement asserted that it was inappropriate to honor an individual who committed treason against the United States in defense of slavery. Nearly everyone who has argued for the change of names of military bases has invoked treason. Yet all of the West Point graduate officers who led the Confederacy, after whom the bases are named, has been honorably recognized for their feats in the invasion and brutal counterinsurgency over a two-year period of Mexico, occupying and terrorizing the civilian population in Mexico City until the government officials with guns at their heads signed a treaty of cession, including Robert E. Lee and several others who served and led the U.S. war against the Seminole Nation in Florida. There were three U.S. wars against the Seminole Nation over the period of 1816 to 1858, all of them counterinsurgent, irregular wars, and all led by West Point graduates, who then, in the later years, became either Union or Confederate soldiers. But it seems it would have been appropriate had these officers not chosen the Confederate side and stayed in the U.S. Army to slaughter Native Americans during and after the Civil War, like nearly every military officer of the Union Army. Sherman, Fremont, Grant, Custer, to name the most famous of the Union officers who later formed the leadership of the so-called Army of the West. In fact, the majority of U.S. Army bases on the continent were initially outposts for wars against indigenous nations. Fort Snelling, Hays, Kearney, Leavenworth, Sill, and Riley, the latter the base of George Armstrong Custer's 7th Cavalry, now the 1st Infantry Division, all named after U.S. Army officers who commanded genocidal wars. For most of the period from the U.S. War of Independence to 1890s, the sole function of the U.S. military was to kill, round up refugees, relocate and confine Native Americans, and appropriate their land and resources to replace with Anglo-American settlers, and sometimes from other countries like Scandinavians, particularly slave-owning planters involved in monocash production, got most of that land. The Army officers of both the Confederacy and the Union had made their careers in genocidal campaigns against Native nations and against the indigenous and mestizo peoples of Mexico, which included where we are now, annexing half its territory, and including three major declared wars against the Seminole Nation before the Civil War. Both Union and Confederate armies posted regiments west of the Mississippi to invade territories of the Dakota, Cheyenne, Navajo, Apache, and Comanche nations, among others. Wars against the Native peoples did not miss a beat during the Civil War, which saw the military rounding up and deporting the entire Navajo population that Kit Carson could round up to a desert concentration camp where one-third succumbed to starvation, exposure, and disease. And the ethnic cleansing of the Dakota people in their traditional territory in Minnesota to be replaced by Scandinavian settlers. After the Civil War, when the U.S. Army was supposed to prioritize occupation of the defeated Confederate states, forcing a reconstruction in which liberated African Americans could become participating and leading citizens, the commander-in-chief of the armed forces, the president, kept shifting armed forces from the South to the West, where a 25-year total war was waged to destroy the Native nations in the Northern Plains, the Intermountain West, and the Southwest. The United States is a thoroughly militarized culture, all the more dangerous because we don't know it. It's subliminal. And it has been since its bloody birth, the blood being mainly that of indigenous peoples in the path of the colonists' relentless expansion during that revolution, their Revolutionary War. We see the signs of militarism all around us and in the media. But as military historian John Grenier notes, the cultural aspect of militarization are not new. They have deep historical roots reaching into the nation's racist settler past and continuing through unrelenting wars of conquest and ethnic cleansing over three centuries. Grenier writes, beyond its sheer military utility, Americans also found a use for the First Wave War in the construction of American identity. The enduring appeal of the romanticized myth of the settlement, in quotes, not calling it conquest, of the frontier, either by actual men like Robert Rogers or Daniel Boone, or fictitious ones like Nathaniel Bumppo of James Fenimore Cooper's creation, Last of the Mohegans. It all points to what D.H. Lawrence called the myth of the essential white American. U.S. nationalism, its national narrative and origin story, is white nationalism. And any historical analysis or current social crisis cannot be comprehended without acknowledging U.S. settler colonialism and colonial violence, centering indigenous America historically and in the present. So I thank you.
1: That was Roxanne Dunbar Ortiz, An Indigenous People's History. I had a chance to ask her a few questions. Talk about the resistance at Standing Rock. What do you think happened there and its significance?
0: Yeah, you have to remember this is in a tradition of Standing Rock and the Lakota of resistance. It's a continuation. These things have been going on all this time. It's that this particular moment caught attention for various reasons, but I think mainly, you know, the toxic atmosphere created by the Trump campaign, that people looked at it, especially people, liberals and on the left, and anyone who was doing social justice work, the churches and all, as such a breath of fresh air. There's something positive happening. Here are people fighting for their lives and standing up. And so it just became this amazing pilgrimage, you might say. But what was important is that for the first time in any kind of environmental thing, they always want Native people to be involved and be out front as the poster children for raising money for Bill McKibben's outfit and all these things. And, you know, the Indigenous Environmental Network, they're willing to, you know, have these collaborations. But this is the first time where the Native people were in charge. And it was on Indian land and one of the most militant Native American reservations in the country, the Standing Rock Sioux. This is where Sitting Bull is buried. This is where really Wounded Knee, 1973, they first met at Standing Rock, and the American Indian Movement formed the International Indian Treaty Council at Standing Rock. So Standing Rock is also the place where the refugees from the Dakota Wars, you know, during the Civil War, the utter genocide of Lincoln administration against the Dakotas in Minnesota, they took refuge at Standing Rock. So these militant Dakotas, you know, it's a mixture of basically resistors and their families. Some people who didn't know anything about Native resistance thought it was the first time of anything, first time Native Americans have ever risen up on their own and gotten together. I mean, they had, you know, the National Council of American Indians, the All Indian Pueblo Council, and they get together all the time, but this is all kind of subterranean to the general public. So it really became a positive thing in the media. Alcatraz had pretty positive image, but Wounded Knee was attacked by the press
2: European press was very positive about the Wounded Knee 1973, but Nixon, you know, really had such control on the press when he was president. So it was a lot of negative, and still to this day, there's a lot of negative misinformation about Wounded Knee and the American Indian Movement. But these people, again, women were very much in the leadership there. I remember one clip I saw on TV. I don't know if it was Democracy Now! Or MSNBC was doing really good coverage. But they put a microphone up, Bill McKibben, and he got all puffed up to do his talk. And Tara Huska, this wonderful native lawyer, Coast Salish from the Northwest, just gently took the microphone. And, you know, they just took leadership. And, of course, David Archambault, who comes from a very militant, historically militant family, the Archambaults. He was a young, you know, the young tribal chairman, limited by his role as the Indian Reorganization Act, federal, at least with his, you know, counsel, because the president or the chairman in these IRA governments do not have a lot of executive authority. They have to have the council, and the council is, you know, more conservative at Wounded Knee. But it was amazing how courageous he went beyond the usual bounds of what a tribal chairman can do, and how all the tribal chairmen from all across the country came and set up camps there. So there was a whole diplomatic camp. My conversant at the Landon Forum, Nick Estes, helped organize the diplomatic camps there, was kind of the main person organizing them. And you saw pictures of all the flags, I'm sure, you know, the flags of different Native nations and all. So it was amazing, too, that Veterans for Peace and other Vietnam War vets and other vets, Iraq vets against the war, Afghan vets, that they came to 5,000 of them. They put out a call, and they had to stop it. They said no more. You know, they had no idea that more than a few hundred would come. And Wesley Clark Jr., of course, did this ceremony of dressing up like Custer and getting on his knees and apologizing to what were the old AIM people, Leonard Crowdog and Phyllis Young. And that was the most beautiful scene, and very moving. And, of course, they were there in this terrible snowstorm, you know, and blinding storm. It has lasting effects. Before, you know, it got police brutality began and mercenaries and dogs and all that. It had from April to October as this well-known but not so publicized where people were making pilgrimages there. I know at least three different teachers in Chicago that took their summer inner city program with young people, and it changed their lives camping out there. And Nick arranged for them, one of them that I had recommended, to be in the diplomatic camp. They all went completely self-sufficient. Everyone who went there was told, there are no resources here. It's hard for people to believe, but you know, you have to drive 40 miles to a grocery store, and of course winter's coming. So everyone who came fully prepared. There was a book drive, you know, and they got so many books from authors and publishers that they had no way of assimilating their library.
1: But can that movement be built upon? Can it expand?
2: Well, I think it affected tens of thousands of people directly, you know, who went there, because at any one time there were 10 to 20,000 people there, but hundreds of thousands in all. Some people visited for a day or two or three. Everyone, you know, came back and they formed local groups. A lot of the stuff is in the courts now, so they do demonstrations in front of courts and all. But I think more than anything, once it becomes clear that there's Indian land and Indian people out there still, to people it becomes real, and they've met these people, they've hugged them, they've shaked hands with them, they've shared food with them, it transforms people, because they can't unknow what they know once they're taught. And they learned a lot of things there, just as I was talking about how I learned. I had so many experiences like that where it's accelerated your learning process, you know, because once your mind is open to it, it's just endless and you can't really go back. So I think that's the most important thing in the long term as we form a future movement and a future vision of what the future might be like.
1: You were just listening to Roxanne Dunbar Ortiz, An Indigenous People's History. She spoke in Santa Fe, New Mexico in 2017. Roxanne Dunbar Ortiz is a distinguished scholar and activist. She's the author of An Indigenous People's History of the United States, winner of the American Book Award. 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We feature such progressive voices as Winona LaDuc, Noam Chomsky, Arundhati Roy, Jeffrey Robinson, Angela Davis, and Michael Eric Dyson. 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Joe Ritchie is our general manager and editor. I'm David Barsamian. Thank you for listening. We go out with John Trudell, Blue Indians.
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0: You are listening to WRCT Pittsburgh 88.3 FM. My name is Steve. I'm your host for the Deep Blues Hour. And I'll be here for the next 60 minutes bringing you some classic and traditional blues. We'll hear from the likes of Mr. Amos Milburn, talking about what happens at sundown. Charles Brown giving us some West Coast blues, yes, out of California, from the post-war blues era. Plus, one of my favorites, Tommy McLennan from down in Mississippi. He'll be joining us as well with some nice pre-war blues as well. Stick around. Lots of good music coming your way for the next hour. We're going to hear from Mr. Philip Walker to begin from a 1998 Blacktop CD.
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0: Before we get started, I'd like to remind you that the views, thoughts, and opinions expressed in this show are solely those of individuals involved and do not necessarily represent those of WRCT Pittsburgh and its members.
1: From New York, this is Democracy Now!
2: You know why I'm profiting? Because the stock market's going up. Everybody's profiting. Thank you, President Trump.
1: As President Trump denies profiting off the presidency, new disclosure documents reveal over $2.2 billion in profits since he returned to office, including $1.4 billion from crypto ventures last year alone. We'll speak to reporter Tom Bergen. He studied Trump's finances for decades. His recent report, Under the Trump Crypto Playbook, The Family Always Wins, Investors Don't. Then the Supreme Court grants President Trump the power to fire and replace independent regulators. The case focused on the Federal Trade Commission, but could impact dozens of agencies. The Federal Reserve is the exception. We'll talk to former FTC Commissioner Alvaro Bedoya.
3: The Supreme Court is administering a two-sided system of justice. If you're a Wall Street banker, you get an independent, above-the-fray regulator. If you are a regular human being, you get stuck with the loyalists.
1: And finally, as we head into the July 4th weekend, marking the 250th anniversary of the founding of the United States, we'll speak to UCLA historian Robin D.G. Kelly. His latest essay, Do You Understand Your Own Language? Black Radicals Read the Declaration of Independence. All that and more coming up. Welcome to Democracy Now!, democracynow.org, The War and Peace Report. I'm Amy Goodman. President Trump faces a growing backlash after financial disclosure forms revealed his personal income soared to $2.2 billion in the first year of his second term. That includes $635 million from a licensing agreement for Trump-branded cryptocurrency meme coins and $590 million from the Trump family's World Liberty Financial Crypto Project. Trump earned another $575 million from his real estate holdings. Trump's financial disclosure report sprawled over 900 pages. By comparison, President Obama's last such disclosure was just 8 pages. Editorial boards, including the Wall Street Journal, the New York Post, and Fox News, have criticized Trump's latest business ventures. On Wednesday, Trump defended his windfall profits.
4: You say you're profiting off the presidency.
2: Well, you know why I'm profiting? Because the stock market's going up. Everybody's profiting. If you have a 401k, how's your 401k done? It's about up 85%. Thank you, President Trump.
1: President Trump was speaking to reporters before boarding the new Air Force One, a Boeing 747 jet donated to the U.S. by the Royal Family of Qatar. The Air Force expedited a retrofit of the luxury plane, reportedly at a cost of well over $400 million. Trump plans to keep the jet after leaving office, saying he'll donate it to his presidential library. Democrats have accused him of receiving a foreign emolument or bribe, which is prohibited under the U.S. Constitution. This comes after the New York Times reported Commerce Secretary Howard Lutnick met with Kazakhstan's president last September in New York, where the pair negotiated a deal giving a U.S. company called Kaz Resources access to one of the world's largest untapped reserves of tungsten. Ahead of the deal, the Trump administration greenlighted as much as $1.6 billion in federal financing for the project. Howard Lutnick's sons, Kyle and Brandon Lutnick, as well as Eric and Donald Trump Jr., are all tied directly or indirectly to the company. A coalition of human rights and anti-war groups are calling on President Trump and Secretary of State Marco Rubio to lift all U.S. sanctions on Venezuela as the death toll from last week's devastating twin earthquakes continue to rise and humanitarian aid advocates warn of a widening health and hunger crisis. In a letter obtained by Common Dreams, the groups write, quote, as long as sweeping economic sanctions remain in place and Venezuelan assets remain frozen abroad, reconstruction will be unnecessarily delayed and millions of people will continue to suffer. The letter has been signed by dozens of organizations, including the Center for Economic and Policy Research and the Quincy Institute for Responsible Statecraft. The UN Development Program has estimated the earthquakes have caused $6.7 billion in damage. On Wednesday, the death toll surpassed 2,000, which is believed to be a vast undercount, with tens of thousands of people still unaccounted for. In related news, Congressmember Joaquin Castro is condemning ICE officials for attempting to deport more people to Venezuela in the aftermath of back-to-back earthquakes. In a social media post, Castro said ICE had tried to deport Venezuelan children and families currently detained in Texas's Dilley ICE jail. The families were ultimately returned to Dilley after being flown to Arizona. Castro said, quote, it is unthinkable to send children and families who've committed no crimes into a country plunged into chaos by natural disaster, unquote. Last week, hours before the earthquakes, over 100 Venezuelan immigrants to the United States were deported to Venezuela. It's believed over 100 of them died in the earthquakes. The United Nations is once again sounding the alarm over escalating violence and a deteriorating humanitarian crisis in Sudan's North Kordofan region. In a statement, the UN's Emergency Relief Coordinator, Tom Fletcher, said intensifying drone attacks are disrupting access to life-saving drinking water and electricity, with hundreds of thousands of civilians in El Obeid at risk of paramilitaries with the Rapid Support Forces, RSF, who've surrounded the city. This comes as a new UN human rights report documents how widespread sexual violence in Sudan is being used as a weapon of war. Meanwhile, Sudan's Rapid Support Forces have begun circulating new banknotes in territories it controls as the value of the Sudanese pound continues to plummet. The currency crisis has exacerbated Sudan's economic woes. This is El-Bushari Ali, an economist in Port Sudan.
5: The war has pushed Sudan into a severe economic crisis. Factories are closed in large numbers, farms abandoned, and production continues to contract. With shrinking revenues, the government has little choice but to hike taxes, which only compounds the burden on businesses and households. It's a vicious cycle that feeds on itself.
1: In Ukraine, at least 18 people were killed and dozens of others injured overnight as Russia launched a massive drone and missile attack on Kyiv. The attack set buildings across Ukraine's capital on fire, including six floors of an apartment high-rise that partially collapsed after taking a direct hit. The attacks came as a new report by the Center for Strategic and International Studies found more than 2 million people have been killed or injured since Russia's full-scale invasion in early 2022. Russia's taken the larger share with 1.4 million battlefield casualties and as many as 450,000 deaths. Palestinians are marking the 1,000 days since Israel began its full-scale war on the Gaza Strip. According to Gaza's government media office, Israel's scorched earth campaign has killed over 73,000 Palestinians with nearly 10,000 missing, most believed to be buried under the rubble. Israel's dropped nearly 250,000 metric tons of explosives across Gaza, like the ones the U.S. dropped on Hiroshima. Meanwhile, the largest Presbyterian denomination in the United States has voted overwhelmingly to recognize Israel's war on Gaza as a genocide and to divest from Palantir Technologies and General Electric Aerospace over their ties to Israel's military and intelligence services. A measure approved Tuesday by the General Assembly of the Presbyterian Church USA also calls on church members to boycott Israeli products and to lobby Congress for an arms embargo against Israel. This is Reverend Dr. Fahad Abu Akel, a Palestinian American and former moderator of the Presbyterian Church who survived the 1948 Nakba, or mass displacement of Palestinians during Israel's founding.
6: We have been silent on the destruction of most of the schools, universities, hospitals, mosques, and churches. You know, one church was Orthodox, Catholic, and also Baptist, all of which were done with our American-made weapons and dollars. Sibling in Christ, in the name of the living Christ, we cannot be silent on this matter any longer.
1: The world's oceans experienced their hottest month of June ever. That's according to the European Union's Marine Environment Monitor, which reports the first 6 months of this year saw marine heat waves affect more than 80% of the global ocean, with hot spots in the Mediterranean, North Atlantic, and Equatorial Pacific. Forecasters warn a powerful El Niño, paired with record levels of greenhouse gas pollution, could see even more temperature records fall in the coming months. Spain's government reports more than 1,000 people died of heat-related causes during last month's historic heat wave. Previously, officials in

0: France said heat-related fatalities also topped 1,000 in June, while Germany has so far reported over 800 deaths. Here in the United States, the National Weather Service warns more than 165 million people across Midwestern and Eastern states are at risk of either major or extreme heat-related health issues over the 4th of July holiday weekend, with triple-digit temperatures in many cities. Forecasters warn New York, Philadelphia, and other cities could see record highs and their warmest ever overnight low temperatures. Meanwhile, the forecast for Washington, D.C. calls for triple-digit heat on the National Mall for Saturday's 4th of July celebrations, marking the 250th signing of the Declaration of Independence. President Trump is planning to speak at 9:45 Eastern time, delaying fireworks celebrations. Trump has advertised the event as, quote, the most spectacular Trump rally of them all, unquote. ICE arrests have surged nationwide, with more than 10,000 immigrants detained in the last 5 days alone. That's according to the New York Times, which reports the White House has demanded an increase in detentions, ordering ICE officials to make at least 2,000 arrests a day. In related news, a Roman Catholic nun arrested by ICE in Texas has been released from custody. Sister Leticia Uboja, who is originally from Nigeria, was walking to Mass at Our Lady of Sorrows Church in McAllen Sunday when she was detained by ICE. Her arrest drew bipartisan anger in Texas, leading to her release. In Texas, 7 more people were sentenced to prison on terrorism charges for attending a protest outside the Prairieland ICE jail last July 4th, during which fireworks were set off and a police officer was shot and wounded. All but one of the defendants sentenced Wednesday had pleaded guilty. They were handed down between 2 and 15 years in prison. The final defendant, Inez Soto, was convicted of providing material support to terrorists and other charges and sentenced to 50 years in prison. This comes just weeks after 8 other defendants who were convicted at trial were given unusually harsh, decades-long prison terms, including former Marine Reservist Benjamin Song, who was sentenced to 100 years behind bars. To see our coverage of this case and others, go to democracynow.org. Republican House Speaker Mike Johnson says a bipartisan housing bill approved by the Senate last week will become law with or without President Trump's signature. Johnson told USA Today Trump has no plans to veto the bill, which he's refused to sign unless lawmakers first pass the Save America Act to rewrite U.S. election laws while imposing new voter ID requirements. On Monday, Trump called the housing bill a yawn.
1: Some people say it's wonderful. To me, compared to the Save America Act, just about everything is a big yawn.
0: Trump takes no action. The housing bill could become law automatically on July 10th. On Wednesday, the bill's co-sponsor, Massachusetts Senator Elizabeth Warren, said she still doesn't know Trump's plans.
2: 1 week later, we don't know if the president is going to sign into law the biggest housing bill in 30 years, a bill that would build more housing, lower costs, and for the first time ever, stop private equity from buying up homes. If that sounds ridiculous, it's because it is.
0: The U.S. House of Representatives has overwhelmingly approved a resolution that would force the public disclosure of records from Congress members who've used taxpayer money to settle sexual misconduct accusations. The resolution was sponsored by Republican Congressmember Thomas Massie of Kentucky, with 420 lawmakers voting in favor. Massey's effort comes after former Congress members Tony Gonzalez and Eric Swalwell were forced to resign earlier this year over serious sexual misconduct allegations. Meanwhile, writer E. Jean Carroll is calling on President Trump to pay her $5.8 million from a jury verdict finding Trump sexually abused her in 1996 and then defamed her. After the U.S. Supreme Court this week refused to take up Trump's appeal of the verdict. And the actor, director, and activist Danny Glover has revealed he was diagnosed with Alzheimer's disease in 2023, saying it slowed his speech, movement, and memories. In 1968, Danny Glover took part in the longest campus strike in the nation's history when the Black Students Union and the Third World Liberation Front organized to create the first school of ethnic studies in the country at his university, San Francisco State. He went on to perform in over 250 films while remaining active in movements to end war, end apartheid, and in support of working people. To see our many interviews with Danny Glover over the years, including our visit to South Africa, where Danny Glover retrieved President Aristide and Mildred Aristide, the former president of Haiti, and brought them back on a plane to Haiti. I was on that flight. We documented the entire trip. You can see the story at democracynow.org. And those are some of the headlines. This is Democracy Now!, democracynow.org, The War and Peace Report. I'm Amy Goodman.
3: And I'm Nermeen Sheikh. Welcome to our listeners and viewers across the country and around the world. We begin today's show with the stunning windfall President Trump has made during his first year back in the White House. New filings show that Trump made more than $2.2 billion last year, most of it fueled by cryptocurrency profits, but with a significant rise in profits across his real estate business and other family investments and his legal settlements with media giants like ABC News, Paramount, and Meta. The mandatory financial disclosure report released Tuesday shows Trump made at least $1.4 billion from his family's cryptocurrency ventures. That includes $635 million for Trump-branded cryptocurrency meme coins and $590 million from the Trump family's World Liberty Financial crypto business.
0: Meanwhile, roughly two-thirds of investors in the president's meme coin have reportedly lost money as he made a fortune. As the backlash grows over Trump's windfall profits, including criticism from the Wall Street Journal, the New York Post, and Fox News, specifically Trump's defenders, usually, Trump defended how he's profited from the presidency while speaking to reporters Wednesday.
4: It's crazy to say you're profiting off the presidency.
5: Well, you know why I'm profiting? Because the stock market's going up. Everybody's profiting. If you have a 401k, how's your 401k done? It's about up 85%. Thank you, President Trump.
3: President Trump was speaking to reporters before boarding the new Air Force One, a Boeing 747 jet donated to him by the Qatari royal family, reportedly at a cost of $400 million. Trump plans to keep the jet after leaving office, saying he'll donate it to his presidential library. Democrats have accused him of receiving a foreign emolument, or bribe, which is prohibited under the Constitution. While the bulk of President Trump's profits in 2025 were driven by cryptocurrency, he also earned another $575 million from his real estate holdings. That includes over $200 million from Trump National Doral and Mar-a-Lago, as well as earnings from licensing deals overseas, including in Saudi Arabia and Qatar, countries vital to U.S. foreign policy interests.
0: Growing concerns over the president's conflicts of interest come as a new report from MS Now finds the president's two eldest sons, Eric and Donald Trump Jr., are linked to investments in at least 10 military companies that have drawn about $3.7 billion in federal funds since the start of the second Trump administration. Meanwhile, President Trump's son and Commerce Secretary Howard Lutnick stand to see a big windfall after businesses tied to the families helped secure a $1.6 billion mining deal in Kazakhstan, according to a report in the New York Times. For more on all of this, we're joined in London by Reuters investigative journalist Tom Bergen. He's the author of the book Free Lunch Thinking, how economics ruins the economy. His most recent investigative piece is headlined Parsing the Trump's Crypto Profits, Investors' Losses. Welcome to Democracy Now, Tom. Why don't you parse it out for us? And especially for people who don't understand the whole crypto issue, explain what it is and how this family, the Trump family and his allies, has profited so much.
6: Thank you, Amy. It's good to be on the show. The first thing I'd say is that the comments from the president aren't really accurate insofar as that he says that he has made money because the stock market has gone up. None of the gains which we reported upon, as others have, that are contained in these documents, refer to gains from selling stocks or bonds. This is all entirely money that is cash that has come into the accounts of his businesses from the operating businesses. And as you mentioned, what has become the most strongly performing new business is the cryptocurrency area. And of course, this is an entirely new business. And so what we've seen is that the areas in which Donald Trump has seen an enormous increase in his income. And this is not an increase in his wealth, it's an increase in cash coming in. We looked at this last year, we analyzed how it had gone up, and it was, you know, even before we saw this huge surge of income, it had gone up dramatically. So it's new businesses, or businesses that are connected in some way to the presidency, which is to say, when we look at the golf clubs that have performed very well, it seems to be ones like Mar-a-Lago has gone up 50% increase in revenue, West Palm Beach up 27%. Places where he spends a lot of time as president have done especially well. But the crypto is really just the blowout one altogether. And in particular, this business, World Liberty Financial. The business sells digital tokens that have no intrinsic value. They have no real function beyond as a method for speculation. You can buy one in the hope that you can sell it to someone else at a higher price. As such, it's a zero-sum game. President Trump's gains from selling these tokens have been mirrored almost identically by the losses on the part of the people who have purchased these coins. So it's either if it's the World Liberty Financial token or the meme coin, the people who have bought these, we've seen a over 90% drop in the price, or 97% drop in the price from the peak there. So this is a business that basically you sell tokens that have no cost to manufacture. In the crypto business, when you want to sell tokens, the high cost tends to be in getting people's attention. And that's why in the past, when people have launched cryptocurrencies, they've hired movie stars and sports stars to get people's attention. Of course, the Trump family have the ability to get people's attention in an unheard of way. They've got the best possible marketing tool, namely the presidency. So it's been an incredibly successful period for the Trump family in this new business. This is important to say. It's a business that was registered weeks before the 2024 election, and which really didn't start to take much revenue in until the election happened. So this is something that has really been a 2025 blowout year for the Trump organization on the back of businesses that have benefited very much from his links, his position as president.
3: And also, Tom, just to put it in the context, in relative terms, I mean, in orders of magnitude, he declared, I mean, these disclosures show that his income more than tripled what it was in the previous year. So if we could talk a little bit more about the conflicts of interest this raises. As the New York Times pointed out, Trump is a major crypto industry operator and also its top policymaker. And also Trump earlier said that he himself condemned crypto, saying that Bitcoin was a scam and saying cryptocurrency was potentially a disaster waiting to happen.
6: Yes, I mean, the first thing I just say, just to slightly correct that, it's far more than a 3 times increase in his income. Some of the revenues have gone up in some of the businesses, maybe 3 times. But across the piece, it's far more than a 10 times increase in income for the Trump Organization. In terms of the regulatory side of things, the White House is very clear. There are no conflicts of interest. President Trump is only concerned about the American public and acts in their interest. Nonetheless, these are businesses that really, well, they didn't exist before this, and it's quite difficult to see how they would have existed in their current form in a different situation, under a different president. So, for example, the sale of crypto tokens like the World Liberty Financial Token, or indeed the meme coin. This was treated from a regulatory perspective under the Biden regime as being the sale of securities. Consequently, it was quite difficult to engage in that activity, certainly in the United States. And that's why we saw really the end of the coin offering boom in the late 2010s, so around about 2019, actually under the first Trump administration. It was the first Trump administration that clamped down on the sale of digital tokens for vast sums of money. So it's definitely the change in regulatory situation has definitely benefited.
3: And if we could speak about one of the deals in particular, the deal signed between Eric Trump and the Emirati Tahnoon bin Zayed. Soon after this deal was signed, the UAE was granted access to U.S. artificial intelligence chips. What is the significance of this particular agreement?
6: Well, according to World Liberty Financial, there is no significance. This is an entirely commercial transaction unrelated to anything else. I think what we do see is when Eric Trump or his brother travel around the world, or indeed actually just some of the officials of World Liberty Financial travel around the world to places in the Middle East, Pakistan, wherever, they do get treated incredibly well by the authorities there. They get meetings with senior people. The company said there's no connection, but it is also interesting when we look at that particular deal, and you have to look at what was being bought, $500 million being given for a company that really didn't have much by way of an income flow. So it was quite difficult, and that's because what was sold there was not the right to the revenue from selling tokens. It was to a separate business. So it wasn't a business that had a lot of intrinsic value. So it was quite surprising, just for me as somebody who studied the business model of that business in quite a forensic way, to understand why someone would spend $500 million for that stake. But as I said, there's a denial on the part of the White House and World Liberty Financial that that's in any way linked to the decisions with respect to the UAE.
3: And what about the fact some have said that this disclosure doesn't in fact reveal other sources? In other words, there are some sources of income that Trump has had that are not included in this document. Is that right?
6: Well, to be clear, what we're looking at here is with respect to the cryptocurrency income. Donald Trump has reported cryptocurrency income which he has received into his company's bank accounts. So this is not to say, this is not an accrual type accounting mechanism which is recording everything that he is entitled to. Under the documents governing World Liberty Financial, there are descriptions there of to the entitlement that the Trump family have with respect to token sales, and they get a significant share of those. So we know that that business continues to hold within funds. So we had estimated that Donald Trump and his family had made considerably more from World Liberty Financial that has been reported in this. Just over $500 million in proceeds from token sales by World Liberty Financial is disclosed in this document. We estimated that it was considerably more than twice that number. And the truth is, you know, standing here today or sitting here today looking at those documents, I'm not sure that we were wrong, because we don't know how much much else accrued to Donald Trump in 2025 and 2024 from the operations of World Liberty Financial, because we've received no accounting for that. So like most things in crypto, we don't really see a lot of what's going on here. We don't have transparency as to who's buying these crypto tokens, and we don't really see where the money's flowing or how much is being paid.
0: And Tom, go beyond crypto and overall put this in a global context. The idea of an elected leader of a country making billions of dollars along with his family and his close allies and their families, like Witkoff and his sons, Lutnick and his sons. I mean, everything from you have MS Now, a report that just came out just over a week after U.S. and Israel forces struck Iran in February. A publicly traded Florida golf course company announced an unusual plan, a reverse merger to take a barely one-year-old drone startup public. Donald Trump and Eric Trump, the two sons, were part owners of the golf course company. Now they're backers of the drone startup. And then you have, you know, Trump's legal settlements with companies like ABC, CBS, Meta, YouTube, making $80 million as he sues the media. His Trump National Doral, $121 million. Trump Tower Chicago, $39 million. And the foreign real estate investments. And his sons following in the wake of where the so-called peace envoys go, and people seeing it from the outside. I mean, even you have the conservative Wall Street Journal editorial board, the New York Post editorial board, even Fox raising these issues of the family just raking in a level we have not seen before. Compare it to other countries in history.
6: Yeah, I mean, it's difficult to find comparators for anything. I mean, just within the Trump family, it's difficult to find comparators. So what I mean by that is the Trump sons were not being appointed on a repeated basis to the boards of outside companies in the years before the second Trump presidency, or indeed the first Trump presidency. So they were not, so far as we could see, sought out partners. They don't have experience in any of these businesses. It's not entirely clear what they're bringing to this apart from their brand. You mentioned there in terms of precedence. Obviously in the US there's no precedent of this, but I think that if you know you're looking more broadly, there's not a precedent either. So we've seen billionaires before in politics. This has happened in Czech Republic, it's happened in Ukraine, it's happened in Italy with Silvio Berlusconi. But what we haven't seen before is someone coming in and they're into a leadership position and their family starting a new business, which is intimately impacted by the position of the presidency for regulatory and other reasons, and then making over $1 billion. That's not something that we've seen in the Western world. I've looked around, I couldn't find any example of that. So whatever way you look at this, it's quite unusual. The precedent geographically or over time, it's truly quite unusual. And it does, you know, obviously, as I said, the Trump Organization say there are no conflicts of interest, that the company has always done deals overseas. Well, you know, the truth is it did do deals overseas, but they'd rather fizzled out come about 2016. And after the second presidency, even, you know, after they lifted the self-imposed moratorium on foreign deals, there wasn't a rush of people to come and do deals in 2021. What we saw was that in 2024, a significant pickup in these deals in the second half of the year as President Trump was nearing the 2024 election. And then we saw a huge explosion in those deals thereafter. So we're seeing a significant increase in income in areas that have some linkage to the presidency, if it just be about his brand being lifted. But also we are seeing, quite interestingly, the places where his brand attracts the most developer interest seems to be in the Middle East. So we see new deals in Qatar and Dubai yielding tens of millions of dollars in the Middle East. So that have benefited the president.
3: And Tom, very quickly before we conclude, what is unquestionably illegal here and what can Congress do?
6: Well, you know, nothing's unquestionably illegal until a judge rules it. And I think, you know, I've reported on enough complex regulatory laws in the past. But what's interesting is there are so few guardrails here with respect to a president. So you mentioned the Foreign Emoluments Clause. That's not something that's been widely tested, so we don't know about its limits or otherwise. But so many of the rules that would exist with respect to appointed officials or other elected officials do not apply to the president. So it's quite difficult to, if there was any desire for anyone to hold him to legal account, there isn't really a legal account. And indeed, that's something that Elizabeth Warren has drawn some attention to, that maybe there should be some revision of the rules there with respect to the guardrails on a president.
0: Tom Bergen.

0: John Walker's Blues, performed by Steve Earle in our Democracy Now! Studio. This is Democracy Now!, democracynow.org. I'm Amy Goodman with Nermeen Sheikh.
1: The Supreme Court has granted President Trump the power to fire and replace commissioners at independent government agencies. Monday's 6-3 ruling overturns more than 90 years of precedent that insulated regulatory agencies set up by Congress from presidential control. The case focused on the Federal Trade Commission, where two commissioners were fired by President Trump in March of 2025, Alvaro Bedoya and Rebecca Slaughter, who was the lead plaintiff in the case. In a separate ruling announced Monday, justices ruled 5-4 that Federal Reserve Governor Lisa Cook could remain in her job as she challenges Trump's efforts to fire her as well.
0: Writing for the majority, Chief Justice John Roberts argued the Trump administration's efforts to end the Federal Reserve's independence is, quote, an interpretive leap out of step with the statute Congress enacted and our nation's tradition of central banking protected from political interference, unquote. Alvaro Bedoya, former FTC commissioner who was fired by Trump, responded to the ruling, quote, they're making clear that the Wall Street bankers, the central bankers, they deserve an independent, above-the-fray regulator. The rest of us schmucks get stuck with the loyalists, Bedoya said. He's now a senior advisor at the American Economic Liberties Project, co-host of a weekly podcast, The Fair Fight with Alvaro and Max. He's joining us now from Maryland. Alvaro Bedoya, welcome to Democracy Now! You're former commissioner of the Federal Trade Commission, fired by Trump last year. Talk about these two Supreme Court rulings.
2: I think the key thing here, Amy, is to follow the money. Because on the one hand, on Monday, you had the regulator that's most important to those central bankers, most important to those billionaire Wall Street bankers. Why? Because they want a nice, steady ship with interest rates, with other interventions in the market. The Supreme Court reaffirmed, surprise, surprise, that those regulators should, at least for now, remain above the fray and independent. But then you have this whole series of other agencies that keep your toys safe, that keep health insurers from robbing people blind, that keep supermarkets from merging to make milk, eggs, and beef even to keep it from being even more expensive. The court said that all those regulators can report directly to the president and be entirely beholden to his whims and, at the end of the day, his donors, his billionaire donors over his shoulder at the inauguration. That's what this is about.
1: And Alvaro, if you could explain what the implications of this might be well beyond Trump. Is it the case now that the president will always have this power?
2: Well, this is a really important point because I've started to get questions already. Oh, you know, Alvaro, how do we restore independent agencies? This is a Supreme Court ruling. The only way to change this ruling would be either to change the court or to pass an amendment. And honestly, I think we should consider both of those things, changing the court and passing an amendment to the Bill of Rights. Let me tell you quickly what I mean here. So, This pair of rulings isn't some kind of accident. You need to stack it up on top of Citizens United, the court saying that corporations are people and then they can spend as much as they want to buy our elections. A ruling called Concepcion, which said that corporations can keep actual humans out of court by making them sign fine print arbitration contracts. And then, of course, Trump versus U.S., where the

0: Court said that the CEOs of these corporations can effectively bribe the president by buying his weird crypto coin or, you know, donating to his weird golden ballroom, letting him make billions of dollars, and the president would be immune from bribery charges. We need a Supreme Court that looks like the American people. And I actually mean this less in terms of race or gender and more in terms of not being over the age of 70, not having lifetime jobs. No American has, you know, a lifetime job outside of a very few. And lastly, not being in this intractable love affair with billionaires. And so all it takes is an act of Congress to change this court. And I think we need to do that. Otherwise, any future Congress, any future administration is going to see their efforts to check corporate power stymied.
1: Here's I want to go thing. To
0: we're about to celebrate America's. Oh, please.
1: No, go ahead.
0: Oh, you know, we're about to celebrate America's, you know, 250th birthday. We made a mistake at our founding. So our founders hated monopolies. That's what the Boston Tea Party was about. It was a protest against a monopoly on the East India Company, on tea, importing tea into the colonies. Thomas Jefferson, for all his faults, actually repeatedly told Madison, we need an amendment against monopolies in the Bill of Rights. Over and over, 1788, 1789, Madison didn't listen. New York ratified an amendment to do that. Congress blocked it. I think it's time to reconsider adding an amendment to the Bill of Rights, banning monopolies, and protecting the American people from concentrated corporate power.
1: Well, Alvaro, last year you wrote a piece for the New Republic titled How I Became a Populist. The piece is subtitled My Time at the Federal Trade Commission Before Donald Trump Fired Me Totally Changed the Way I See Our Political Divide. In it you wrote, quote, I used to think that the defining fight for our country was between the left and the right. Now I'm much more worried about the money at the top crushing everyone underneath.
2: And I want to go to, following up on Nermeen's point, the speech that you gave, just an excerpt of it, as you join with Senator Sanders, as you join with AOC, this is right after you were fired, this massive rally of tens of thousands of people, part of the Fighting Oligarchy Tour. This is what you said.
3: So what is the FTC? We are the independent federal agency that fights fraudsters and monopolists. We take the Martinshkrelis and Jeff Bezos of the world to court, and we win.
2: So, Alvaro Bedoya, that was you in Denver. Where are you headed from here? Talk about this movement that is building and even how it fits into this latest explosive news of the more than $2 billion President Trump and his family have made in the last year since he came back into office.
0: Amy, I think this country is hungry for hope. And when you look at the world less in terms of Democrat versus Republican and more in terms of people's struggles every single day against the money at the top, people look a lot more similar than they do different. I'll give you one quick example. You know, I spend a lot of time talking to farmers in Iowa. You know what's happening to them? They're having to pay $25,000, $50,000 extra booking fertilizer for the next harvest. Meanwhile, you have rideshare drivers in New York City who are paying an extra $10,000 a year for the extra cost of gasoline because of the Iran war. Those drivers wake up in the morning to try to drive the morning commute there in New York City, and they find they're locked out of Uber and Lyft because of these software duopolies. I got farmers in Iowa who are waking up in the morning, cannot start their John Deere combine because John Deere has locked that combine. That monopoly has locked the software on that combine, so only that billionaire multinational could fix it and therefore make the money off of it. And what I see happening across the country is, whether it's rideshare drivers in Iowa, you know, in New York, farmers in Iowa, you know, documentary filmmakers in California, shrimpers in Louisiana, people are starting to recognize that they do have one very powerful thing in common, which is a revulsion at oligarchy and billionaires. And the more we can weave this class-based movement together to fight that concentrated corporate power. I think that opens the door for a hopeful future in this country.
2: Alvaro Bedoya, we thank you so much for being with us. Former commissioner of the Federal Trade Commission, fired by President Trump last year, now a senior advisor at the American Economic Liberties Project. He is co-host of the Fair Fight with Alvaro and Max, a weekly podcast. Coming up, as we head into the July 4th weekend, we speak to UCLA historian Robin D.G. Kelly. His latest piece, Do You Understand Your Own Language? Black Radicals Read the Declaration of Independence. Back in 20 seconds.

0: Cinderella's song, We Who Believe in Freedom Cannot Rest Until It Comes, by Sweet Honey and the Rot, performing at the 2025 Peace Ball. This is Democracy Now!, democracynow.org. I'm Amy Goodman with Nermeen Sheikh.
1: As we head into the July 4th weekend, marking the 250th anniversary of the founding of the United States, we turn now to the relationship between black radicals and one of the nation's most important founding documents, the Declaration of Independence. UCLA historian Robin D.G. Kelly's new essay, In Hammer and Hope, is titled, Do You Understand Your Own Language? Black Radicals Read the Declaration of Independence. It begins with Kelly writing that every so-called Independence Day, he makes his kids listen to passages from Frederick Douglass's famous speech, What to the Slave is the Fourth of July.
0: And you can hear that speech tomorrow on Democracy Now!, read by the late, great James Earl Jones. But born into slavery around 1818, Frederick Douglass became a key leader of the abolitionist movement. On July 5th, 1852, in Rochester, New York, he gave one of his most famous speeches addressing the Rochester Ladies Anti-Slavery Sewing Society. I want to play a brief excerpt of that reading, read by James Earl Jones, at a performance of Voices of the People's History of the United States, based on the late Howard Zinn's iconic book.
2: What to the American slave is your 4th of July? I answer, a day that reveals to him more than all other days of the year the gross injustice and cruelty to which he is a constant victim. To him, your celebration is a sham.
0: And you can hear that full speech tomorrow, read by James Earl Jones here on Democracy Now! For more on the significance of this speech, we're joined in Los Angeles by Robin D.G. Kelly, professor of U.S. history at UCLA, author of many books, including Freedom Dreams, The Black Radical Imagination. Professor Kelly, welcome back to Democracy Now! Why you had your children read this speech every year, and what does it mean to talk about why you say black radicals read the Declaration of Independence?
3: All right, well, first of all, thanks for having me. Sometimes I make them listen to James Earl Jones's version when I listen to Democracy Now! I never miss it. It's interesting because on one hand, that speech is very important as a critique of the contradictions between a declaration that's claiming that all men are created equal, is built on this enlightenment ideology of kind of mass equality on the one hand, but on the other hand, that's not the history of the United States. And so, and I don't make them listen to all of it, but I think the part where Douglass goes on to talk about this being a sham, mere bombast, is significant. I also have them, or read to them, David Walker's appeal, where, the title of my piece comes from David Walker's appeal to the colored citizens of the world, published in 1829, where he basically says, look, your declaration is hypocrisy, essentially. But then he also warns white readers. He says, look, the part of the declaration you need to be careful about is the right of people to basically overthrow their government. And what we're seeing in the United States is a corrupt government built on slavery, and I guarantee you that these, enslaved people and others who support them will overthrow this government. And of course, it kind of came to pass in the form of the Civil War, the kind of insurrection that he imagined, right?
1: And Professor Robin Kelly, if you could also talk about the fact that Douglass, despite his criticism of the Declaration, as you point out in your piece, remained a staunch defender of the U.S. Constitution, calling it, quote, a glorious liberty document opposed to slavery. If you could explain why that's your the case, and your sense of the differences, if any, between the Declaration and the Constitution on the question of slavery.
3: Right. Well, abolitionists were divided over the Constitution. People like William Lloyd Garrison took a position that the Constitution was inherently anti-slavery. And a case can be made, I think a strong case could be made, that, that Garrison was saying that the Constitution was pro-slavery. But a case can be made that it is pro-slavery when you look at the use of the assumption that that there's some people who are held in service, held in bondage, right? And that so much of even the organization of Congress was based on this idea of counting 3 out of 5 enslaved people, though they don't have any rights, right? For the purposes of representation. The Declaration of Independence is a little bit different in that it is not a constitution, it's not law per se, but it does make these claims that go beyond the drafters. When the drafters developed this declaration, they assumed that human beings were basically white men. They imagine an independent nation that's based on kind of Herrenvolk Republic, that is a white republic. There was no assumption that other people, either Native people, Black people, would participate in that republic. There might be some exceptions, of course. And so the Declaration, the language goes beyond its intention. And for a lot of Black people, both enslaved and free Black people during the American Revolution, they saw the Declaration as doing multiple things. It wasn't about American nationalism. It wasn't about American independence. What it was about was a referendum on the definition of the human. It was also a justification for rebellion, right? And then the third thing is that they saw it as a kind of lever to argue against the conceits of liberty. That is to say that the claims that, you know, all people have a right to liberty, no matter who it was intended for, they could use that language against their slave owners, against those who ruled the colonies, right, and against those who ruled the new republic. And so in some ways, they were making a case that their claims of freedom were far more universal than the provincial claims of the colonists fighting for freedom against British colonial rule, you know? And ultimately, the American Revolution was hardly an anti-colonial movement because in many ways, it was a struggle to take control of this empire, this expanding West. I think one of the most important parts of the argument for independence was a resistance to British proclamation of 1763 that said that colonists cannot move beyond the Appalachian Mountains. And in the end, they were pushing against British limitations on expansion. In other words, they wanted more empire for themselves. And in the end, what we get is a nation that is pro-slavery, ultimately, or divided on the question of slavery, in which the proceeds and benefits of American capitalism would generate or go flow to the to those who are settler colonial, who settler colonists, as opposed to Britain or the Crown.
0: Robin Kelly, I'm wondering if you could finally comment on the closure of the ripping down of documents that talk about slavery. More than 80 years after the Declaration of Independence was signed, the abolitionist John Brown rewrote the Declaration as an abolitionist document. Looking now at the Harper's Ferry Museum that would honor him, that has a wall of remembrance to highlight hundreds of enslaved people, best known as the place where the raid on the town's armory led to an uprising, that museum has not been opened. The monument that talks about George Washington having slaves on the Mall in Philadelphia was ripped down by the Trump administration. We have 20 seconds.
3: Right. Well, in short, John Brown's Declaration of Liberty was a response to Roger Taney's, Chief Justice Taney's decision on Dred Scott. And so if we don't, you know, recover that history, we're going to basically not understand the way in which the 14th Amendment was a response to the denial of citizenship on the part of black people.
0: D.G. Kelly, yes. We're going to have to leave it there, but it is a very profound point. Professor of U.S. History at UCLA, we're going to link to your piece in Hammer and Hope, headlined You Understand Your Own Language, Black Radicals Read the Declaration of Independence. Professor Kelly is also author of Freedom Dreams, the Black Radical Imagination. I'm Amy Goodman with Nermeen Sheikh. Thanks so much for joining us.

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week after week. George from the Plywood Cattle Company asks us all if we're ready. I am ready. I hope you are too. Welcome to Whiskey Before Breakfast Radio, or the Roots Program, depending on where you are listening. I am Mando Richard, and we've got a wild show for you today that I'm sure you will enjoy. We've got our Liquored Up set at the beginning, our Gospel set at the end. Fair amount of Scottish music right at the top of the hour in the middle of the show. And who knows what else will happen. Well, let's get the Liquored Up set started. Here's a duet from Catherine Kane and Peyton Doctorman. It's called The Whiskey Song.

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That's the sound of your life. 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

while you listen to the Modoc Rounders play one of the many tunes with the title Patty on the Turnpike from their 2015 record Old Tunes and New Blood, The Legacy of Wilson Douglas, a famed West Virginia fiddler. I will now tell you about the opening set of music here on Whiskey Before Breakfast or the Roots program, our Liquored Up set. Catherine Kane and Peyton Tochterman did a duet called The Whiskey Song that was on Catherine Kane's 2016 record, When I Was His Wife. Then Amy Allison, the daughter of jazz pianist and singer Mose Allison, gave us a great country song, The Whiskey Makes You Sweeter. That's from her 1996 record, The Maudlin Years. Then Buffalo Rose, local to Pittsburgh, gave us Cigarettes and Whiskey from their 2020 record, Borrowed and Blue, live around one microphone. And the last thing on the set was Jody Lewis doing From a Bottle from her 2014 record, Whiskey Halo. Oh, I've got things queued up left and right. I'm not sure which button I want to push. I think I'm going to push this button right there that's going to get you another track from the new Farris and Jason Romero record.

Yesterday I drew your face from memory, almost. It's true I needed a few hints.

What you listen to? Dennis McGee joining Beausoleil for The Mad Reel. Let me tell you about that last set of music you just heard on Whiskey Before Breakfast or The Roots program. We start off with Farris and Jason Romero doing Everybody Wants from their new record, These Are the Days That Turn Into Years. I do believe Farris wrote all of the songs on that. Then we heard Cy Conn from a new record that he and George Mann just put out called Mayday. And you heard Cy sing Stranger in This Land. Then from earlier in 2026, you heard Kim Moberg sing I'll Always Be a Friend from her record All That Really Matters. And then from a couple of months ago, you heard Anik Odom doing a rather avant-garde presentation of a song she calls Last Week's Flowers from her record Linen of the Words. Back to Dennis McGee and Beausoleil.

0: Well, Adam Hurt plays Stillhouse on a gourd banjo from his 2010 record Earth Tones. I will tell you about that last set of music here on Whiskey Before Breakfast Radio or the Roots Program. Rather eclectic, huh? We start off by going up to Canada for the Ducks, D-U-H-K-S, and the Wagner's Lad, an old ballad that's been floating around the English-speaking world for centuries. That's from their 2006 record, The Ducks. And then Jordy Bizon gave us Whiskey with Water from his record Free and Fine that came out in 2019. Then something new from Coyote Midnight called Amarillo from his self-titled record. And then we went back to 1925 for Riley Puckett and Just As the Sun Went Down. You all stick around because we've got more great music coming your way on the second half of Whiskey Before Breakfast Radio or the Roots Program.
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0: Hey, Nancy, are you sober?
1: I am. Are you?
2: Whiskey, whiskey, Nancy, whiskey, whiskey, whiskey, Nancy, oh. 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
3: All right, everybody, listen up. 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
1: If you've been listening lately, you know I've sort of had a Scottish music bent of late. And last week I played a track from Maggie McInnes' new record, which in English is called Barra Skylarks. And I'm going to play another track. Here comes one that the English translation of the Scots Gaelic is, Last Night I Saw Your View. Maggie McInnes.

0: Well, my friends, I'm sorry to interrupt the Scots Gaelic of Maggie McInnes, which is playing from last week, because live in the studio. Live in the studio today, on their way out of town, on their way home from an extensive tour, we've got Andy and Monique, who do business as Crow's Pasture.
1: Hi, Richard.
2: Hello.
0: You know, you guys are the only band I know who's been named after a salt marsh.
2: All right.
1: That's right. You familiar with Cape Cod?
0: Little.
1: Yeah. So Crow's Pasture is a salt marsh on the bayside in the town of Dennis. And it's a beautiful image for the band name, because the tide goes out almost a full mile twice a day, and the beach gets exposed. People go out there, make their messes, and then it gets cleaned and renewed twice a day. And so we thought that was pretty cool.
0: All right. Well, you're wearing a guitar and Monique's wearing a banjo, so I think you came here prepared to give us some music.
1: We are ready.

0: Crow's Pasture with Raise Your Hand perform live for you here. Thank you so much for coming into the studio. I know you've been on a long tour.
1: Yeah, thanks for having us. Yeah, it has been a long tour. We left about 3.5 weeks ago, and we played in Indiana, Illinois, Wisconsin, Iowa, Nebraska, South Dakota.
0: Yeah.
1: And then when we scheduled the tour, we kind of got it in a straight line all the way heading west, and then we realized we had to get home, and it was going to be a long drive. So I'm so thankful that you could have us in here and break up our ride home.
0: Yeah, you've got to go from all the way from Pittsburgh to Topsfield, Massachusetts tonight. Oh, my God.
1: We're going to try to make it home tonight.
2: Nine hours. We can do it.
0: 9 hours?
2: Yeah. Not too bad.
0: You must drive faster than I do.
1: Yeah, Monique's got a lead foot.
2: Someone might be listening.
0: Yeah, I think of from Pittsburgh to Rockport, Massachusetts being 11 hours.
1: Well, it may be by the time we're done. I don't know if we've counted on all the traffic and things
2: true.
1: Like that. So,
0: well, I'm just fascinated with people who are able to play the banjo with such delicacy.
2: Oh, thank you.
0: I mean, it's if you think back, I mean, probably you guys are too young to remember, but there was a folk artist, Hetty West, and she always accompanied herself with the banjo. She was singing. She was a folklorist's daughter. But she used that. Lily Mae Ledford was another one that, you know, managed to get a delicate sound out of the banjo.
2: Great. I'll have to look them up.
0: Yeah, it's some nice work.
1: Monique kind of has her own style. She's developed, we call it romantic banjo. You've got bluegrass, you've got clawhammer, now you've got Monique's romantic banjo.
0: Yeah. Should I go ahead and tell my banjo joke?
2: Oh, boy. Here we go. This is a good one. Okay, you can do it.
0: So this is germane, too, because Andy's day job is in the legal profession. What's the difference between how is a lawyer like a banjo?
2: Am I saying this? Let's see. Everyone's happy when the case is closed.
0: You got it.
2: Woo! You got all right. It.
1: Yeah. I mean, that would work for a detective, too. They're people who like, case closed, bam,
2: all right.
1: Justice has been served.
0: So you guys have been doing this for quite a while. I mean, because I've got records going back 10 years.
2: 10 years, yep.
1: Yeah, we call those our golden oldies. we started playing together. We had actually been married and had a couple of kids before we started playing music out together. And it started with a lullaby for the kids. I was trying to get them to sleep one night. They were in their bunk beds, and I was playing a song, and Monique came into the room and started harmonizing with me, and we snuck out of the room after they fell asleep, and we decided that that was a good sound and we should explore it a little bit more. And that was now 15
2: years ago. And if you're wondering, the song was Catch the Wind by Donovan.
0: Yeah. One of the things that I've always wondered about, because I'm not a songwriter, okay? I'm an accompanist.
2: Right.
0: My job is to make people like you sound better when I play the bass or something like that. But how has working on all the covers that you have put out over the years, how has it affected your songwriting?
1: That's a really interesting question. So we enjoy doing covers. We're doing fewer now because we have more original material that we're trying to focus on. But we enjoy doing covers because for us, they're not really covers as much as their interpretations. We sound nothing like the original. Like you've heard, we've done a Bob Marley song. We do Bruce Springsteen, done The Cure, and they sound nothing like the original. So for us, it's a way to interact with a song someone else wrote and express it through our perspective, which is as a couple and with our instrumentation and so forth. So there's a lot of creative process even when we're covering a song.
0: And a song like that one you just sang for us, Raise Your Hand, is subtle yet powerful.
2: Right.
1: Yeah, thank you. That one really came out of personal experience. My mother, who's 96 now, has a scrapbook that we look at from time to time, and it's got photographs of her parents and her grandparents when they came to this country as immigrants. It was a long time ago. It was in the 1880s and early 1890s through Ellis Island in New York. But it's very moving for me to look at those photos with her and to consider that these are our ancestors. These are the reason we're here in this country. And it's only because somebody had the courage to uproot them, their families, everything they could own, they had to carry, and they started life in the United States because they thought it was a better opportunity for their kids and their children's children, and here we are. And so that's what led to that song, was just our own personal family experience.
2: But someone on this tour did call it the nicest, most polite protest song they had heard.
0: Oh, yes, I like that about it. Yeah.
2: Yeah.
0: It's not screaming and yelling with expletives about this and that. It's just, hey, we're all immigrants. You know, even the Native Americans probably immigrated here somewhere over the bridge from Asia.
1: When we played this in South Dakota earlier in the week, there was a couple of Lakota Native Americans in the audience. And when we sang this, raise your hand if you're not an immigrant, they both kind of smiled and nudged each other and both raised their hands. They didn't know the second verse was coming, which was about a little bit more about their experience. And it turns out that the young man is actually running for South Dakota Congress now. And they asked if they could use that as his campaign song. So I was very relieved, because you never know how people are going to take songs. And I don't share the experience. I haven't lived the experience of a Lakota person. And so it made me feel very happy that he embraced it. He didn't just tolerate it. He wanted to use it as his campaign song.
0: Why don't you do another song? Because I know Monique stepped out to retune her banjo. So
1: she's back.
2: Good use of it.
1: This song is called Montana Sky.

0: Crows Pasture with Montana Sky, which must be a fantasy of sorts since you guys live on the North Shore in Massachusetts.
1: Yeah, well actually, our youngest son went out to Montana and worked on a ranch for a summer and kind of discovered that for us and sent us back some pictures, and that inspired that song directly. And we got a chance to go out there and see it, and it was as advertised, Big Sky Country.
0: I've been to Billings, Montana, but I've not been, like, wandering around. I guess I was in Yellowstone and probably crossed over from Wyoming into Montana for that. But it's a totally different kind of landscape and feeling with the sky, even with the sky, than over the Atlantic Ocean, which is, you know, what I'm used to going, you know, in Massachusetts for most summers.
1: Yeah, you'd think you'd see plenty of sky looking out over the Atlantic Ocean,
0: but it's different.
1: It's a different effect. It really is. It's beautiful.
0: What the heck drew you to the banjo? There's so many more socially acceptable instruments you could have chosen.
2: Well, Andy played it before I did. He started playing maybe 18 years ago. So I think the sound just got into me, and maybe 10 years ago, I picked it up several times, and then, like, finally it just stuck. He was teaching somebody else. Somebody else came to the house to start to learn clawhammer from Andy. And I was like, I'll sit in. And then I started playing it, and because I had done it a couple times, I was like, hey, I can do this. And I just all of a sudden really liked doing it and didn't want to stop. So took a few tries, but 10 years later, here I am, just loving the banjo.
0: Well, the banjo loves you, too.
1: Yes, indeed.
0: If I leave a banjo out in the house, my grandkids always manage to find it. Go thwong. And I just love that sound. I mean, it's just such a...
2: Percussive
0: and happy sound, or they're just thwonging it. And then the way you play it is a lot more delicate, a lot sweeter. And I keep talking about it because it's unusual.
2: Thank you.
0: In the old-time community, you know, you think of, you know, like, what's her name? Alison DeGroote plays with Bruce Molsky and Tatiana Hargreaves and people like that, and it's a totally different driving kind of force. Or you know, if you're playing for a square dance, that's what you're used to hearing out of the banjo.
2: Believe it or not, I studied with Alison DeGroote for 3 or 4 years. When she lived in Boston, she's the one that really taught me clawhammer. I think part of it is the banjo itself too. I play a Will Cedars. He's from Vermont. He builds beautiful banjos. They're just much warmer than a lot of the banjos that we try. So I think that really helps the sound.
0: That's a good point. Yeah, I mean, with the tone ring and all, it does come out a lot warmer than many banjos. Yeah.
1: It's the total package with Monique and her banjos.
0: Well, listeners, here you've got three musicians standing around two microphones. You're getting all sorts of geeky comments about banjos and things. I think they better sing another song. Here come Monique and Andy.
2: Without a banjo.
0: Yeah. Oh, okay. That's all right.

0: I believe that's coming for you next.
1: Yes, it is.
0: Which is a very sweet and lovely song, but it contains a message that worries me, too.
2: A little scary.
0: Yeah. Well, sometimes I think that makes a more effective protest song, doesn't it?
1: Yeah, well, singers, folk singers should be singing their truth and singing what they see. And, and we like it when people listen. So I think we find people will listen when we play a nice sounding song.
0: Yeah, what were some of the songs of our youth that were that way?
1: Have all the flowers gone?
0: Yes, that's the one I was thinking of.
1: Lovely song and powerful, gut punch, really.
0: Right. You know, one of the things I really like about your music is you've got this sort of simplicity in each individual part. You know, the guitar, the banjo, each voice, but then it all comes together and it's like tightly woven and complex. What the heck? How the heck do you accomplish that?
1: Well, thanks for that. We do work at it. So whether we're doing one of our own songs or a cover song, we spend a lot of time thinking about how to arrange it, including what key to play it in. So often, if I've written a song and I present it to Monique and we listen, we first have to decide who's going to sing the lead, who's going to sing which part, and that may mean changing the key entirely from what was originally happening. And then we have to figure out how is the banjo going to complement the guitar. It's really fun, but we spend a lot of time just on arranging it like that for both the instruments and the voices.
0: Well, I know as a bassist, sometimes just 7 bass notes, you know, played sparingly is all the song needs.
2: Right. Mm-hmm.
0: Yeah, and that kind of thing.
2: Next time you have to play with us.
0: But the thing that I really am enjoying is the banjo line is a relatively simple one. Your guitar finger picking is relatively simple, but that you've got them matched, and they do weave together to make an audio tapestry for my ears.
1: Yeah, like thanks that. So much. Yeah, well, we try. Thank you.
0: What's been the weirdest place you have played?
1: Well, it was actually our biggest gig. We played for 1,100 people, and it turns out we were the cocktail party entertainment for a convention of
2: biochemists or something. Pharmaceuticals.
1: Some type of pharmaceutical convention at the Heinz Auditorium in Boston, and someone said, "Hey, you know, we need a bando." So we thought this was great. Well, it was 1,100 conventioneers, and none of them were listening to us. None. They were doing their convention thing, right? They were networking and talking.
2: A little folky duo in the corner.
1: So that was very strange.
2: That was probably the weirdest.
0: Yeah, I've gotten to the point where I don't really enjoy playing in bars anymore.
2: No.
0: I mean, I want to go to, like, a listening room.
2: Right.
0: Like where you were last night at Acoustic Music Works on the south side of Pittsburgh.
1: Yeah, that was perfect because people came to hear the music and... Yeah, we enjoy that very much.
2: Yeah, but when you're starting out, you take what you can get. So you do all the bars and all those non-listening rooms.
0: I think some of the strangest gigs I ever had was I was in a band called the Plywood Cattle Company, based out of Chester County, Pennsylvania. And we got some strange gigs, including George managed to get a construction company to add us as a feature you could purchase if you were having your old barn redone. And Plywood Cattle Company would come out in the cold and play music while you and your friends are putting the barn structure up.
2: That's hilarious. Wow.
0: Have you had anything like that?
1: That's pretty good.
2: Did anyone buy it?
0: Oh, yeah. I mean, I think we did like 5 of those.
2: Hilarious.
1: That's great.
2: That is great.
1: No, the other strange thing that we do is we go to these folk alliance conferences like NERFA and FAI. Mm-hmm. And the whole, I don't know if you've been to those. They have these showcases.
0: Yeah.
1: And what it will be in a hotel room. Literally
2: the
1: just
2: bed and
1: a
2: everything.
1: Hotel room that the host is sleeping in that night, right? And so they clean up their clothes and the beds are both there. and the artist comes in and they put out a few chairs. Sometimes it's five or six chairs, and the showcase might be happening at 2:30 in the morning, and so you go in and you play, and there might be two or three people, sleep deprived, grumpy people, who walk in and take a chair while you're playing, and then leave while you're playing. And it's a showcase, so the people who are coming in and out may be venue bookers, they may be agents, they may be folk DJs, they may be other artists, and it's important to, as a performer, to put your best foot forward and to be bringing nice energy and playing well. But it's really hard to do at 2:30 in the morning with grumpy people
2: walking in and walking out.
1: It's very strange.
2: Yeah.
0: Pittsburgh's Brad Yoder, I think, hosts some of those at NRFA.
2: Yeah, we know that name.
0: Yeah, if you've run into him up there. All right, we're starting to get into the weeds again, talking about bizarre things, so which means you should sing another song.
1: Yeah. All right, should we do Slow It Down?
2: Sure.
1: All right.

0: Crow's Pastor. We just hear it.
1: I was busy trying to keep my throat from coughing.
0: Sure, that was Slow It Down. That was the title track from our 2019 album, Slow It Down.
1: And listeners, if you look carefully at the radio, you'll see I'm holding up to the microphone all four of the current Crow's Pastor records, and you guys are working on a fifth?
2: We are. Hopefully we'll have it out some point this year.
1: And it's very important for you as an independent artist to tell our listeners how they can learn more.
2: Absolutely.
1: About Andy and Monique Crow's Pastor.
2: Yeah, we have a website, crowspastorduo.com. And the tricky thing is Crows, C-R-O-W-E-S, crowspastorduo.com. If you check there and sign up on our email list, we will tell you when the new album is out. And then just check out our website. You can order CDs, you can order merch, and you can learn all about us.
1: Crow's Pastor, as you said, is a tidal marsh, salt, whatever you want.
0: Salt marsh.
1: Yeah. Tidal plain, yeah. Down in Dennis, Massachusetts. Did you pick it specifically for an ecological reason, or were there more complex thoughts going?
0: There were complex thoughts going, but it started, I lived on Cape Cod for about 12 years in Dennis, and so I was familiar with it, and then we would vacation down there and bring our kids down to play down on the beach, and so that's how we became aware of it. But then it was this notion of constant rebirth and renewal that, I mean, a lot of people, as they go through life, go through different phases, sometimes different careers these days, and it's great to be able to be remaking and rebirthing yourself and your relationships sometimes and your energy. So yeah, it was very deliberate.
1: Wow, that's almost literary. It's so metaphorical.
2: Deep.
1: Andy Ruggeman and Monique Byrne are Crow's Pastor, and I think they've got one more song to do for us before they hop in their Crow's Pastor mobile and start driving home to Massachusetts.
0: Sure. Well, this song, we think of this song because something we saw in the news recently in this week. The couple went to the top of the Empire State Building. Incredible feat. You can check it out on the news, but it was kind of fun to see from here. And this song is about a similar event that took place in the skyline of New York City, and also, I guess, the tragic events, ultimately, of the of September 11, 2001. So for Philippe Petit and the World Trade Centers, this song is called High Wire.

0: high wire from Crow's Pasture. Thank you so much, Andy and Monique, for coming in.
1: Well, thank you, Richard. Thanks for having us. We really appreciate the opportunity, and it's great to see you in person and say hello.
0: All right. Well, ladies and gentlemen, let's see what's going on in last week's Whiskey Before Breakfast radio program.

Yes, Fenwick's all-star band, including Bill Spence on hammer dulcimer, begins Scotland the Brave and their Boys of Wexford, Scotland the Brave, and Come Dance and Sing medley from their 1972 record just called The Hammer Dulcimer. Let me tell you about the last three songs you just heard on Whiskey Before Breakfast Radio or the Roots program. And I gotta admit that when I hear this medley, I think of my youngest sister Charlotte coming into my bedroom and picking up the needle and putting it back to the beginning of the track, and picking up the needle and putting it back at the beginning of the track, trying to learn this medley. Okay, the set began with James Caan doing "Oh Maine," a single he just put out a couple of weeks ago. Then from last year, you heard Megan B do "Soft Place to Land" from her record "Fiction." And the last thing on the set was John R. Miller's "Cornbread and Pinto Beans." I had to do a little bit of editing to get that on the air. That's from his new record, The Great Unknowing. Shall we get on to our gospel set? Let's see, who's up first? Oh, Mavis Peterson, along with organist Lucky Peterson. I said, did I call her Mavis Peterson? Mavis Staples, along with organist Lucky Peterson. Ah, live DJs.

0: Ah, our theme song means the Whiskey Before Breakfast Radio or the Roots program is almost over. But first, let me tell you about our gospel set. Mavis Staples got us started with He's Got the Whole World in His Hand, along with Lucky Peterson on the organ. And then Todd Marcus, a bass clarinetist from the jazz side of the family, did I Surrender All, featuring Eric Kennedy doing the singing. And that's from Todd Marcus's 2018 record, On These Streets, A Baltimore Story. He's a really interesting artist, plays the bass clarinet. Then Joshua Whiteness Carolinians from the late 1930s, early 1940s, gave us King Jesus Knows I'm Coming. Then Jennifer Leinhart, I think she lives out in L.A. now, gave us As I Went Down to the River to Pray, and she was joined there by Juliet Tandowski. That's from a record she put out in 2013 called Songs My Mother Sang. I'm not sure if it's commercially available, but I bet you can still find it on Bandcamp. Well, I am Mando Richard. Thank you all so much for having tuned into Whiskey Before Breakfast Radio or the Roots program. 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
3: 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So as I've said already, this is The Theme. And since I've taken this broadcast during the summer schedule, I've programmed a different topic every week. Now, I get little hits and hints that people have been listening. I mean, I know my wife and daughter are. That's always nice. So if you have been tuning in, because you know I'm on, I'm quite grateful to that. And if you're just tuning in randomly, welcome. Sometimes the topics, the themes, are fairly broad in nature. So last week were albums that were all released in 1976, and that could be anywhere from, Pat Metheny to Kansas to The Residents to R. Stevie Moore, things that are more mainstream, but also things that were very independently released. This week's topic is more narrowly defined, and I'll say it specifically in a moment, because I've taken on this task of deciding that I'm going to have a topic every week, I've got to think of topics. I don't know how far into the future I'm going to be able to sustain this, whether I'll be doing radio during the regular fall semester schedule, and if I'll continue with this idea of a thematic approach to every two-hour broadcast. But I need things to talk about. I need ideas. I need a topic that I can speak with some intelligence about, I hope. And I've always been very interested in the fact that, excuse me, here in Pittsburgh, that reminds me, I've got to work on my uhs and ums. Westinghouse High School, at different Mary Lou Williams, Ahmad Jamal, all attended Westinghouse High School. Three well-known pianist composers. And when I started to think about those people who have gained some degree of jazz fame, whatever that means, that when it comes to those who have originated from the region, from southwestern Pennsylvania, unusual number of pianists, many of whom are dedicated or at least part-time composers as well. And I thought, well, there's a topic. Let's talk about the jazz composer pianists of Pittsburgh and Western Pennsylvania. So I'll mention some things along the way as we go. I've got a lot of recordings lined up. For the most part, I'm going to be playing the original artists

playing his or her instrument, playing his or her compositions, though there will be a few exceptions along the way. It seemed appropriate enough that I might start with the title track from Ahmad Jamal's album, Pittsburgh.

That's Ahmad Jamal. His composition, Pittsburgh, from the album Pittsburgh, initiating my broadcast on the theme this morning of jazz composer pianists who originate from Pittsburgh in western Pennsylvania. It's quite a few, and we'll get to many of them today. During these uncertain times, people needing organ transplants need your help more than ever. There are lots of social networking websites, but one saves lives. It's matchingdonors.com, linking organ donors with people in need of kidney and other transplants. In the U.S., 22 people die each day waiting for an organ transplant, most waiting for kidneys. If you've considered becoming a living organ donor, or if you're someone in need of an organ transplant, visit matchingdonors.com. Home of the greatest gift of all, the gift of life, matchingdonors.com. So as I mentioned earlier, if you're just tuning in, this is inspired by the fact that Billy Strayhorn, Ahmad Jamal, Mary Lou Williams, all attended Westinghouse High School. Westinghouse in Homewood had a renowned music department. And if you studied music there, there was the possibility that before you left high school, you were already a gigging musician or were about to be. Their program was very well respected. I'm afraid I don't remember the name of the instructor who was there for many years, but they had some things really going on. Possibly Errol Garner attended Westinghouse as well, but I think possibly not. I'm not sure about that one in particular. I've read different things. Let's move on to some Billy Strayhorn. Oh, what an interesting legacy Billy Strayhorn has. Sweepy to some of his friends. One of his best friends was another ex-Pittsburgher, Lena Horne. Of course, with the Ellington organization for decades. And when we think about the people who have composed pieces here, what's the most famous piece? It would probably be arguable whether it's Billy Strayhorn's Take the A-Train or Errol Garner's Misty. Of course, Take the A-Train was, in fact, written on a cross-continental train ride with Mercer Ellington when there was a radio strike among musicians, and Duke Ellington could not play his own music, so he solicited his son and Billy Strayhorn to write a new book for the band, and they did so on this cross-continental train trip, which produced both Take the A-Train and Things Ain't What They Used to Be. Just a staggering accomplishment. Ellington and Strayhorn met at the Stanley Theater downtown. So there's a deep connection. He was not born in Pittsburgh. He was born in Dayton, Ohio, but his family moved here when he was a young child and lived on South Tioga Street. It's not called South Tioga anymore. There is a Tioga in Homewood. South Tioga, well, here's what it means, and I'm doing this by memory, but based on having read David Hodgdew's wonderful biography about Billy, Lush Life, a biography of Billy Strayhorn. I really recommend it. It really paints a very, a real narrative of his life. So Tioga Street would have been the street where the White families lived, and South Tioga Street would have been where the shacks where the Black people lived. So on the one hand, it was kind of an integrated neighborhood, but then again, not really. So let's listen to not only one of Billy's other signature pieces, but we'll hear it in his own voice. Created when he was still a teenager living in Homewood, an amazingly sophisticated piece. Of course, I'm referring to Lush Life.

is of the will of life to get the feel of life from jazz and cocktails. The girls I knew had sad and sullen gray faces with distingué traces that used to be

That's Mary Lou Williams. Three artists in a row, all graduates of Westinghouse High School. That is Aries from her Zodiac Suite. And I think in the next hour and a half, I'll probably pepper in a few other selections from that series. There's, interestingly, there's an orchestration that apparently she did that is scored and available at our public library. And what a great resource that is, because much of what I'm playing today are CDs that I have borrowed from the library. And I'm really grateful to the Carnegie Library for being such a wonderful resource for me and for everybody in the region. I want to mention that you should tune in to WRCT's Courts in Session tonight, Thursday, when your rockin' attorney, Eric Jackson Lurie, celebrates 250 years of the United States of America. The show will be full of your requests honoring this great country to add to the celebrations. Eric will be joined with calls throughout the evening from members of Kansas, Deep Purple, Angel, The Outlaws, Lynyrd Skynyrd, and other classic bands. 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That's 8 p.m. tonight, with a replay at Sunday at 10 p.m. right here on WRCT Pittsburgh, 88.3, streaming at WRCT.org. I suppose I don't need to remind you that it's a hot day today. So good day to stay tuned to the radio, find things to do indoors, keep your dial to the left end of the dial, assuming you are in the analog world, which I am still quite a bit of the time. Moving on. So, Dodo Marmarosa, that's a name. Okay. Of course, Dodo originated from Pittsburgh and was known to hang out with Earl Garner, left town for a few years, and eventually returned. It's not a fun story. He was let go of the army. He had a family who abandoned him, but he had briefly a meteoric rise in the jazz world and was highly in demand from many of the famous players. So he got to record with Miles Davis, Lester Young, Charlie Parker, just on call to play sessions. Also joined Artie Shaw's band for a time, and once back in Pittsburgh, he eventually retreated from the public and spent many years living in a VA home where his whereabouts were a sort of minor secret, open secret among certain musicians who would come and visit him at the home. Outside of Pittsburgh, if you knew who Dodo Marmarosa was, that means that you knew your stuff. You knew who you knew your obscure jazz people. And here's an example of that. Robert Crumb, the cartoonist, the underground cartoonist, published a comic called The People's Comics. It was a one-off. And the back page of it is the first collaboration that he did with Harvey Pekar of American Splendor, who would go on to publish his own comics. And it depicts Harvey and Crumb walking down the street and encountering a strange person. But Harvey is wearing a shirt that reads, "Dodo Lives." So that's the extent of to which that he himself is a jazz nerd. So I think we're going to play two Dodo tracks, and I might return to Dodo before the end of the noon hour. This is, I need to look up what it is that I queued up. It's Dodo's Bounce. And I'm going to follow that up with Dodo playing with Charlie Parker.

That's three involving Dodo Marmarosa, with our emphasis today on our spotlight, not even emphasis, our spotlight on the jazz composer pianists who came from Pittsburgh. That is Tone Paintings number 1 from 1947. Before that, you heard the Charlie Parker All-Stars with Dodo Marmarosa and his famous whole tone introduction to Relaxin' at Camarillo. Camarillo being a mental hospital. And prior to that was more Dodo Marmarosa in trio form playing Dodo's Bounce, also from 1947. Did you know that an estimated 3,000 Americans die from foodborne illness each year? That's why it's important to always use separate cutting boards for raw meat and vegetables. 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This message has been brought to you by the USDA, HHS, and WRCT. So I'm Ben. This is The Theme. And The Theme, as I mentioned, is the pianist composers of Pittsburgh and Western Pennsylvania. Let's start to head into some Blue Note territory, shall we? Horace Parlin. Interesting story. Horace Parlin had polio in one arm. And in order to try to build up the strength in that arm, his family had him play the piano. Now, it's not fair to say that he could only play with one hand. He had full use of one hand and a limited use of his other hand. But much of what you hear him do is mostly with, I think it's his left hand. And the story goes, because he played on what is probably my favorite record of all time, Charles Mingus's Mingus Aum. Maybe I'll play something from that later. They met at a jam session in Pittsburgh. Charles was touring, playing in Pittsburgh, attended a local jam session, was playing and was really digging what the pianist was doing. And then he looked over and he realized he was mostly doing it with one hand. And that was when he decided that this was a person that he had to work with. And Horace had a good run as a recording artist in his own right. And the degrees of separation. So this is, I used to play with a trumpet player named Chuck Austin. Since passed, I miss him a lot. But Chuck had a quartet with Horace. And then, of course, Horace played with Charles Mingus. So that's my, two degrees of separation from Charles Mingus. I've chosen something because it is a piece that Horace himself wrote. This is the title track from Up and Down, which includes Booker Ervin on tenor sax and Grant Green on guitar.

More Mary Lou Williams there. From the Zodiac Suite, that is Taurus. And prior to that, Horse Parlin, Up and Down, title track from that album on Blue Note. Both of which I think I'll probably get back to again before the show is over. We are here putting a spotlight on the Pittsburgh jazz pianist composers. And it's a really pretty amazing list of people, and more to come. The Land of Twilight, Enter the Land of Twilight with DJ Owl every week, where we listen to vaporwave, video game music, dub reggae, dungeon synth, city pop, anime, post-punk, and more, Fridays 3 to 5 p.m. And I know what about half of those things mean, because I'm here live in the studio at WRCT. No disrespect to anyone who chooses to pre-record their show, or there are some that are rebroadcast, and that's all fine. But I like the activity of being here in the studio, and I come in with a general plan, but not with a specific plan. I'm choosing things as we go along. Checking to see which CD player I have the next one on, because I am spinning these circular objects, both the smaller silver ones and, in a moment, the larger black ones, to produce these audio frequencies. Can't talk about the pianist composers of Pittsburgh without mentioning Errol Garner. Johnny Carson's favorite pianist. There was a day, probably when the Tonight Show was an hour and a half, when Errol Garner could not only come on and play on the Tonight Show, but could sit with panel with Johnny, because Johnny just loved the way that Errol played. Errol never learned to read or write music, always picked up things entirely by ear and could do so very quickly. Was given a lot of freedom in high school just to sit and play the piano during school days. One of, I believe, six children, the youngest, both of his parents were musicians. One of his sisters, his older brother Linton, were musicians. And he had a twin brother, Ernest Jr., Ernie. And that story is a little bit sad in that Errol got everything except for one thing. Ernie was special needs and spent much of his life in some sort of institution. Errol had all of the talent and all of the accolades and all the fame, and Ernie had none of that except for one thing. Errol died of a heart attack due to emphysema in his 50s, and Ernie lived into his 90s. So we're going to hear some solo Errol Garner. It's from an album of his entitled Solitaire. And this was actually something that was not originally on the album, but on the CD issue it appears. A piece of his entitled Salud Segovia.

That is Linton Garner. Errol Garner's older brother playing Brother Boggy from the album Garner Plays Garner. I don't want to say it's a rare album. When I went to Jerry's, I found three copies of it. But there aren't many recordings of Linton playing. And he was actually a trumpet player through high school. Even got to play with people like Art Blakey and Billy Eckstein. But dental problems prevented him from continuing with that. And he not only took up the piano again, I think he started on the piano, but unlike his brother Errol, actually taught himself how to read and write music. So that's from his album, Garner Plays Garner, and all Linton Garner Plays Errol Garner album, Brother Boggy. And before that was Errol Garner himself playing Salud Segovia from the bonus track on the CD reissue of Solitaire. Let's bring ourselves to the top of the hour with a little more Mary Lou Williams.

That's Gemini from the Zodiac Suite by Mary Lou Williams. Not originally issued with the original 1945 album. And when I say album, I mean those were the days of 78s that came in the record equivalent of a photo album. So it's nice to hear that the complete suite is now available on the CD reissue. 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Greetings, 12:02 afternoon on a Thursday. Hope you're staying safe and not too hot. I'm Ben. This is the theme for the day, if you haven't already heard. Composer pianists from Pittsburgh, the jazz composer pianists from Pittsburgh and Western Pennsylvania. And next one's a real favorite of mine. And not technically from Pittsburgh, Sonny Clark. Sonny, his real name, Conrad Yedis Clark, was from, okay, so there's Greensburg. And then there's, I hope I'm pronouncing this right, Hermione, H-E-R-M-I-N-I-E, Hermione or Hermione. I don't want to sound like Harry Potter. I think it's Hermione. Hermione, Pennsylvania, but not even Hermione, because there's a district next to Hermione called Hermione 2, and that is, in fact, where Sonny Clark grew up. His family moved there for the work, though at age 12, he moved to Pittsburgh. It's there's some sad stories in these because Sonny, who was just an absolutely great, just had a very brief but significant career with Blue Note Records, was a great accompanist, a really fine soloist, and wrote some really beautiful music. Unfortunately, he was also a really bad heroin addict, and it killed him at age 31. He is supposedly buried in Pittsburgh in, Aetna, I think. But there's some question as to whether or not it's actually his body that sits in the grave that is there. Like I said, it's kind of sad. He did leave us with some really wonderful tunes. Now, I became familiar with Sonny because in the 1980s, some of those New York guys, usually associated with the avant-garde, John Zorn, Wayne Horvitz, who led the project, Bobby Previtt, and on bass, a traditional guy, Ray Drummond, did the Sonny Clark Memorial album. And it's a really fine look at his music. And this is how I became familiar with both Sonny and this particular tune. But this is Sonny's original from his album on Blue Note, Leapin' and Lopin'. And there is there's some more Pittsburgh presence on this in the form of Tommy Turrentine on trumpet. But from Leapin' and Lopin', this is Voodoo.

Sonny Clark, piano composition. Voodoo from Leapin' and Lopin', which includes Tommy Turrentine from on trumpet, so more Pittsburgh presence there. Charlie Rouse on tenor, of course best known for playing with Thelonious Monk. Butch Warren on bass, also played with Monk. And Billy Higgins, who would later, on drums, who would later play with Ornette Coleman. 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Good afternoon. It's about 12:14 in the afternoon on a Thursday, staying inside here in the bunker that is the basement of the University Center at Carnegie Mellon University here at 1WRCT Plaza. Many windows, but none of them look outside. I imagine it's bright and stark and hot. And I'm in an air-conditioned space and grateful for it. Well, the topic has been the jazz pianist composers of Pittsburgh. And how can we possibly take on that subject without mentioning Earl Hines, Earl Father Hines, and he was indeed the father. Really, you know, it's all a continuum. There, anyone who's an innovative artist contributes to the art, but there is a really strong case to be made that Earl Hines was one of the first pianists in the jazz world to play in what would become a more modern style, less of the ragtime influence, more solo in the right hand, accompanying on the left hand. Of course, famously played with Louis Armstrong and had a long and storied career. I've got with me a later solo record of his from 1971. This would be November 29th, 1971. So this is Earl Hines solo playing his piece, Blue Sands. And I think I'll follow that up with some Charles Mingus featuring more Horace Parlin.

Charles Mingus, Better Get It in Your Soul, from 1959. Sorry. featuring Horace Parlin on piano. I thought Horace's contribution to that particular track was so significant that I wanted to feature it. Largely, I've been featuring the original artists on the instrument and composition, but there's Horace Parlin playing with Charles Mingus. And 1959, since I take a different topic every week for the foreseeable future, I don't know what's going to happen when the fall semester begins at the university, but at least for the summer, I'll have a different topic every week. And most assuredly, 1959 will be a topic for the future. And thank you for listening. I've already gotten a couple of calls. It's I don't expect anything. I'm here for myself as much as anything, but it is appreciated when I get a little bit of feedback. And that Mingus track, I don't like to think that I'm generally going to play the hits, but boy, you know, that was a piece that just turned me on my ear when I was a teenager and have never stopped loving it. Probably my favorite record of all time. Zombo in Your Brain, Unstoppable Off the Rails Radio, mows you over on Fridays from 10 a.m. to 1 p.m. There you go. Lots of interesting things happening at WRCT. Keep your analog dial to the left. Tune your digital devices to 88.3 FM. And so this is the theme. I'm Ben, as I've reminded you before, and we're putting a spotlight on the Pittsburgh jazz pianist composers. Walt Harper. This is why the library is such a great resource, because I didn't have any Walt Harper recordings, and I found a couple at the library. And Walt was the house band for the Steelers for years. Not only a well-known and respected pianist, but ran several clubs. There was Walt Harper's Attic, which I think was in Station Square. Not Station Square, wherever it is, downtown. And there was also Harper's at another time. Once again, I find myself reaching for the CD because I didn't put it in front of me to talk about the track. It's Walt Harper and All That Jazz, and I really, Walt, love you, but I really dislike anyone who says All That Jazz. It's from the album Be My Guest. Some of the tracks include Stanley Turrentine and Ray Brown, two more Pittsburgh alumni, but they are not on this particular track. This is the second one entitled An Island Cliff. We've got Walt Harper on piano, George Green on tenor, Todd Preston on tenor. Todd was an old classmate of mine. I don't believe he's playing music anymore, which is such a shame. Greg Humphreys on drums, Eric Johnson, guitar, Cecil Washington, percussion, Scotty Hood on bass. This is Walt Harper.

That's Harry Cardillo. It's actually from an album, Cardillo and Cardillo, so it's Harry and Bobby Cardillo. But only Harry played on that, and it's his composition. The album is Hands Together, Hands Apart. The composition, Sloppy Seconds. Not sure I like the double entendre title, but it does refer to the musical interval of the second, which is significant in the melody there. That had Lou Schreiber and Tim Ironman on saxophones. Wonder what Tim is up to. Dave LaRocca on bass, Roger Humphreys on drums, and George Jones on congas at the end there. And before that, some Walt Harper. Walt is buried in Homewood Cemetery, not very far from Errol Garner. They're a short distance from one another. In fact, Walt's headstone is easier to find than Errol's. Errol's sits flat on the ground. Walt is rather prominent and has a piano on it. And they're both fairly close to where Pie Trainer is buried, the pirate great. So if you go through Homewood Cemetery and you find a marker that has baseballs all over it, then you found Pie Trainer's grave. If you've been feeling unsteady, disoriented, or like your surroundings are moving, you're not imagining it, and you're not alone. 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I feel like that announcement is there to test my enunciation.

Okay. Some more Billy Strayhorn. This time not him playing because it's the posthumous album and his mother called him Bill. This is his last published composition, probably titled by Duke Ellington himself, and this is Blood Count.

one more time for Sonny Clark. That's News for Lulu from Sonny's Crib. Another Blue Note session. Donald Byrd on trumpet, Curtis Fuller on trombone, John Coltrane on tenor saxophone, Sonny on piano, Pittsburgher Paul Chambers on bass, and Art Taylor on drums. New sounds discovered weekly in the lab, Mondays at 3 with Ricky Flo. And there you go. Well, I'm biding my time because it's almost the very top of the hour, and you're listening to WRCT Pittsburgh. This has been The Theme. I'm Ben, and I will make mention that I posted on Facebook yesterday that I was that what the topic of the day was going to be, and that is the jazz pianist composers from Pittsburgh and Western Pennsylvania. And somebody asked for Dave and Maureen Budway, and I was not able to secure some of that for today, so I apologize for that. I knew Maureen more than David, and she was always very sweet and a beautiful and talented person. So if you have enjoyed what you've heard, something different will be next week. All depends on what the theme will be. So we hope you will join us. Keep your analog dial to the very left of the radio dial, and keep listening to WRCT Pittsburgh.

0: 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I'm Janine Jackson. This week on Counterspin, from the federal level on down, many laws and policies that claim to be about ending homelessness seem to be clearly more about hurting homeless people than changing their circumstances. Even if you or anyone you know has never been unhoused, how hard is it to understand the difference between charging poor people monetary fines they obviously can't pay and then throwing them in jail when they don't, and addressing homelessness with housing? That would be a common sense conversation about what resources we have and how we deploy them. But instead, we see power actors with the support of the White House and the Supreme Court telling us that ending homelessness means tearing up people's tents, throwing away their belongings. A new law in Kentucky says officials can use stand your ground laws to shoot homeless people that don't cooperate with their eviction from private or public land. So is this really about addressing homelessness? Because we know how to do that. And if it's not, what is it about? Can we have an honest conversation about that? Jesse Rabinowitz is the campaign and communications director at the National Homelessness Law Center. We'll hear from him today. Also on the show, you may think weed is legal because you see so many people smoking it on the street, including your grandma and your next-door neighbor, who just a few years ago would have called the cops. But just as the criminalization of marijuana affected different communities very differently, the current supposed decriminalization continues to comfort the comfortable and afflict the afflicted. Though that's not at all the understanding you would get from a casual view, or for that matter, from media coverage. That makes it seem as though the debate over marijuana is done, and now we're just talking about which strand is the best. Maritza Perez Medina is Director of Federal Affairs at the Drug Policy Alliance. She'll join us to talk about what the rescheduling of marijuana does and doesn't do. With both homelessness and drug policy, it's useful to see how many current legislative measures, with a cultural backwind from corporate media, are fooling people that things have changed, while things are still harming the people who have always been harmed. So these moves are not something to tweak. We need conversation and action based on a different understanding of why things are as they are and how things can be. That's coming up this week on Counterspin. Counterspin is brought to you each week by the Media Watch Group Fair. Louisiana House advances bill to criminalize public camping, is how many headlines have it. But the bill moving through the Louisiana legislature does more than make it a crime to sleep outside, creating a Dickensian alternate legal system to ensnare homeless people that one advocacy group describes as evoking debtor's prisons, convict leasing, and the ugliest days of Jim Crow. What ideas and what people are driving cruelty like this, and how are people pushing back? Jesse Rabinowitz is the campaign and communications director at the National Homelessness Law Center and leads the Housing Not Handcuffs campaign. He joins us now by phone from Washington, D.C. Welcome to Counterspin, Jesse Rabinowitz.
1: Thanks so much for having me.
0: Well, it's not law yet, I don't think, but explain, if you would, what this Louisiana measure wants to do, what it would do if fully enacted.
1: Sure. This Louisiana bill takes a bad idea and makes it even worse. So we know that the far right-wing billionaires at the Cicero Institute, which is a think tank founded by a former Palantir founder with close ties to the Trump administration, has been peddling these anti-homeless bills in states across the country for several years now. And what Louisiana has done has taken their cookie cutter bill, which makes it in part illegal to camp outside, and made it a whole lot worse by adding this provision that says that homeless people are subject to a different legal system than everybody else, and that homeless people could be sentenced to undefined treatment that they will then have to pay for out of pocket. And if they can't afford to pay for it, that they can be sent to do labor for the government or a nonprofit organization. This is bringing back debtors, prisons, convict leasing, and creating a tiered country where people, by virtue of not being able to afford rent, are subject to a different set of justice. It's just awful.
2: The idea that, like, well, you're living on the street, so give us some money. I mean, that doesn't pass a sniff test. It doesn't seem like it's even trying to do what it's saying it's doing. It's not that people are just sitting on hundreds of dollars and then choosing to camp out. You know, it's weird.
1: You're absolutely right. Yesterday was the 2-year anniversary of the oral arguments in the Supreme Court case of Johnson versus Grants Pass, which shamefully ruled that cities can arrest or ticket people for sleeping outside even when they have nowhere else to go. And in the past 2 years, over 300 cities have passed laws that make it a crime to be homeless. Many of them include things like $1,000 in fines. If folks had $1,000, they wouldn't be sleeping outside. Mm-hmm. If folks had the money to pay for treatment in Louisiana, they wouldn't be sleeping outside. But we know that their goal is not actually to help people, because if they were interested in helping people and solving homelessness, they would focus on the things that we know work, like housing and support. Their goal is to scapegoat and target homeless people, to push homeless people out of cities and into government-run detention camps. And that very thing has already happened in Louisiana, which is why this bill is so scary.
2: Well, just to take a beat for a second, these are coercive things that you would never wish on somebody you cared about, but they're presented as appropriate or even necessary for, you know, quote unquote, those people, you know, which is already part of a dehumanization that I think is key here. But I want to lift up how this kind of masquerades, if you're not paying attention, as concern, because, you know, treatment, after all, it sounds like, well, treatment, these people need help. Maybe they don't know they need help, but, you know, treatment sounds positive if you don't know what's actually being talked about.
1: Absolutely. And I say this as a mental health professional. Mental health treatment is amazing. It has impacted my life. It is a good thing. There's not enough voluntary treatment and voluntary services to go around. I know of so many people, both people experiencing homelessness, but also people who have high-paying jobs who would love to get into therapy or treatment, but can't find an opening. Mm-hmm. This bill doesn't expand providers. It doesn't expand services. It doesn't expand care. All it does is expand this idea that people experiencing homelessness are different than everybody else. But the truth is, most people are just one missed paycheck away from losing their housing. And we need to focus on the real cause of homelessness, which is the fact that rent in this country is just too damn high for more and more people to afford.
2: Well, let's talk a little bit more, because, you know, people say the cruelty is the point, not just because of the obvious lack of compassion that we see from some of these people. They're evident despising of people without homes and of poor people. But it's also because, and you've tipped this, if the goal were really to get folks off the street, it's not a mystery how we would achieve that, right? We do have evidence. If that's really the goal, we have evidence of what can work. Yep.
1: Absolutely. I was a homeless outreach worker in D.C., working with folks who lived outside with severe and persistent mental illness. None of those folks were living outside because they wanted to. They were all living outside because they had nowhere else to go. But I saw with my own two eyes that when a client got matched to housing and supports that met their needs, they moved off the streets, they moved into housing, and they were able to get their lives back on track. Housing and services work. There's just not nearly enough of it to go around. And the Trump administration is talking about cutting programs that we know work, which will make homelessness worse.
2: Well, they work because they help homeless people. And one gets the feeling that that's not the kind of work that some folks want to be done. You know, I mean, I hate to bring it back to cruelty, but it does seem as though there's some weird, you know, I mean, Louisiana Governor Landry, for example, points to Donald Trump's attacks on homeless people as his kind of model and as justification. You know, there's a miasma of just cruelty. You know, it seems to me that is what is driving this and not an actual desire to get people off the street and into housing.
1: I absolutely agree with you. Their desire is not to solve homelessness. Their desire is to use homelessness and to target people experiencing homelessness and make that a political football to enact an authoritarian regime to stoke the flames of white supremacy and to deflect from this administration's failures to actually help everyday people. Rent is more expensive, gas is more expensive, food is more expensive. But people across the country actually agree with us. We have poll after poll that shows most people reject the idea of making it a crime to be homeless. And most people recognize the solution to homelessness is housing, not handcuffs. We need our politicians to do their job and make sure that everybody, regardless of what they look like, where they come from, what they do, has a safe place to live. Louisiana is taking the backwards and easy way out, but it's actually not going to solve homelessness. It's going to make homelessness worse.
2: And I think some of us thought that maybe we'd got past the kind of individual moral failings understanding of poverty, you know, that we had kind of advanced to a more structural understanding of how those conditions are created. As we know, we've been rocketing backwards into the past for some time now. And just to say, this isn't something to tweak. It's not that these cut and paste anti-homeless laws that we're seeing around the country need fixing. We need a whole different understanding, don't we, of why things are as they are and a different vision of how things can be.
1: Absolutely. You know, consistent with their agenda, the Trump administration is trying to move us backwards. They are trying to move us backwards to a time of massive mental health institutions, of making homeless people jump through impossible hoops. And we used to do those things as a country, and we stopped doing them because they were both unjust and they simply didn't work. But we know that it doesn't have to be this way. We have more than enough money in this country, more than enough brain power and expertise to make sure that everybody has a safe place to live. And most people want everybody to have a safe place to live. And we have to build a housing system that works for people and not for profit.
2: Well, let me just ask you finally if you have any thoughts about reporting in this regard. Is there anything you'd like to see more of or perhaps less of when it comes to media talking about these issues?
1: I really want the media and everyone to understand that the targeting of homelessness has, throughout history, been a tactic of authoritarian regimes, just like people are rightfully outraged about the targeting of migrants, of queer folks. So too, we have to understand that this purposeful targeting of homeless people is out of an authoritarian textbook. But what starts with homeless folks isn't going to stop there. They're going to come for everyone that they don't like or they disagree with, which is why we all collectively have to stand up together and say, no, we are not going to accept this. We are not going to accept a society where people that the administration doesn't like are forced into detention camps or into jail. Instead, we have to channel people's rightful outrage to build a system that works for the many and not for the few.
2: We've been speaking with Jesse Rabinowitz from the National Homelessness Law Center. You can follow their work online at homelesslaw.org. Jesse Rabinowitz, thank you so much for joining us this week on Counterspin.
1: Thanks for having me.
2: Here in Manhattan, you can hardly throw a rock without hitting a cannabis store or dispensary and see all stripe of people walking in. Marijuana, we understand, has now been officially rescheduled, that is, legally reclassified from a Schedule 1 to a Schedule 3 controlled substance, liking it less to heroin and more to Tylenol with codeine. That's an acknowledgement that marijuana has accepted medical uses and a lower abuse potential than previously acknowledged. We even heard conversation about how the new legal status of marijuana would come with some measure of repair for those who've been impacted by its criminalization. In other words, some people weren't going to start making money off selling weed while other people still languished in prison for having it. But how is that part playing out? Maritza Perez Medina is Director of Federal Affairs at the Drug Policy Alliance. She joins us now by phone. Welcome back to Counterspin, Maritza Perez Medina.
3: Yes, thank you so much for having me today.
2: Well, let's get right into it. I think many people are celebrating rescheduling, but what doesn't it do by itself that maybe folks thought that it would?
3: Yeah, so one thing I want to clarify is the order that we saw today from the Department of Justice acknowledges that rescheduling marijuana by moving it to Schedule 3 of the CSA means that there is medical value in marijuana. But I want to be clear that they only rescheduled medical marijuana. Mm-hmm. So medical marijuana that is state licensed or that is FDA approved. It does not actually schedule recreational marijuana. That is still on Schedule 1. They also announced that there would be a hearing to determine marijuana's ultimate schedule on the CSA. They would like to see marijuana placed on Schedule 3 permanently, and that would include recreational and medical marijuana. But that hasn't happened, and it won't happen until there's a hearing. And that hearing is expected later this summer.
2: Well, I feel as though for as long as we've had conversations about any measure of legalizing marijuana, there have been people saying, well, you can't just do that without talking about clearing folks' records, without talking about investing in communities that have been harmed. And I was pleasantly surprised by that conversation. So did that get dropped along the way? What's happened?
3: It seems like it did, unfortunately. You know, one thing that I try to communicate to folks is that they need to understand that moving marijuana on the CSA, which is what the Trump administration is doing, does not do anything for criminal cases or have an impact on the criminal implications of marijuana use. At the end of the day, marijuana remains prohibited as long as it remains on the CSA. So even if it is ultimately moved to Schedule 3, criminal penalties will remain in place unless marijuana is completely descheduled and removed from the Controlled Substances Act. So that means that folks could still face prosecution, could still hold arrest and conviction records at the federal level for marijuana use or activity. And it also means that people could still face damaging collateral consequences for marijuana activity or deported for marijuana use, even state legal marijuana use. It could also mean that people will lose their ability to find employment or keep their housing or even receive benefits like SNAP to feed their families. So unfortunately, I do think that the human aspect has sort of been lost in this discussion around rescheduling. Yeah. Of course, it's important to recognize that marijuana holds medical value, but I'm afraid that this order leaves behind people. People will remain susceptible to marijuana criminal penalties under rescheduling. And to fix that, what we actually need is a legislative solution through Congress.
2: I'm going to move you on to that because then let me just say first, you know, with my other guest, we were talking about homelessness and how the punitive, incarceral, and frankly, profiteering measures being pushed didn't seem to really be about helping human beings experiencing homelessness. They're about something else. And it's hard not to feel that way about drug policy, that if the goal were really to fairly assess social harms, to help people who needed it, we'd be doing something different. Not a little tweak, but something different. And I'm guessing that's where the MORE Act comes in.
3: Yes, absolutely. The MORE Act is a bill that lives in the House. It has actually passed the House twice at this point. We are hoping that we see movement of that bill either in this Congress, but if Democrats are able to take back the majority, I do think we'll see that bill move pretty quickly. The MORE Act is a bill that would deschedule marijuana. It would remove marijuana completely from the Controlled Substances Act, which is essentially federal decriminalization of marijuana. In addition to that, it would resentence marijuana convictions. It would provide expungements. It would reinvest marijuana tax revenue into communities that have been most harmed by the war on drugs. ensuring that folks can have access to legal services, quality education, health services, and other things that really build a healthy, happy life. It would also address the collateral consequences of marijuana convictions, ensuring that people can no longer be detained or deported or lose their federal benefits because of marijuana use. So it really is a far-ranging, comprehensive bill that tries to address criminal justice issues, human rights issues, but, you know, really the bill is grounded in equity and social justice and human rights, which is, you know, why it's a bill that we support and are always excited to try to push through Congress.
2: Yeah, I think there's kind of an odd view that you can structurally, systematically, culturally harm people for decades. You know, as you note, people couldn't get jobs, they couldn't get housing due to marijuana convictions, and then just say, okay, we removed the barrier, you know, now any problems you have are your own fault, without actually redressing and looking at those harms, you know, that have been done and that don't suddenly disappear when you reschedule marijuana.
3: Yeah, absolutely. There are lasting consequences in people's lives when laws change, and those laws should be inclusive of that. They definitely need to look back up

0: the harm that's been done.
1: Well, you stated it, but what is the status of the MORE Act? Where are you seeing support for it, and where do the barriers remain to its passage?
0: Yeah, so the bill has very broad support from the Democratic Party, which is why it was able to pass when Democrats were heading the House. And again, it's passed twice at this point. Where we lack support is really with Republicans. And right now, Republicans are the majority in Congress. So it's very unlikely that this bill will move in a Republican Congress. But of course, if that changes, then we'll see support for the bill again. That is one frustrating aspect of working on marijuana reform at the federal level, is that there really is a huge difference in what the parties support when it comes to comprehensive federal marijuana reform.
1: Right. And I think a lot of folks don't understand that what might be happening in their city or even their state is different than what the federal law is saying and doing.
0: Absolutely. Yeah, there are so many people who think because marijuana is legal at the state level, because they have a medical marijuana license and are able to partake in the medical market or even the recreational market, they might think they have a level of protection. And they do at the state and local level if they're following the law. But unfortunately, because marijuana remains a Schedule I drug on the Controlled Substances Act at the federal level, folks can still be implicated for federal crimes. People can still face federal consequences. One way this shows up is for non-citizens. You know, there are many non-citizens who partake in the market either as consumers or laborers, not realizing that because of federal prohibition, it could really jeopardize their immigration status. This is another reason we support full descheduling, because we want to make sure that people have full protections.
1: Well, finally, when I was talking about this back in 2018 with Art Way from Drug Policy Alliance, we were talking about then Attorney General Jeff Sessions at that point saying, quote, good people don't smoke marijuana, close quote. That was the level of the conversation at that point. And I think folks will understand that, yes, it's very different now. The conversation, the public understanding might be different now, and yet, you know, I wonder finally what role you think journalism could be playing now. What should they stop doing? What could they do more of?
0: Yeah, you know, I think one thing that certainly helps make change is when culture changes. And certainly the media plays a big role in cultural change. For far too long, people who use any sort of drugs, marijuana or not, have been highly stigmatized in all media and popular culture generally. We need to change that in order to actually place laws that are based in reality, based on public health, equity, and human rights. So the media could help by reporting the facts and not stigmatizing individuals who use drugs.
1: I would add, just personally, weed is like, it's everywhere in media. It's cool. It's okay. It's great. You know, it's a cool thing to do. And it just, to me, that erases the harms that are still happening underneath the surface. It's, if you watch media, it seems like everyone smokes weed and it's all fine. And yet that's not the reality, you know?
0: Absolutely. I think that's a really good point when it comes to marijuana specifically. In the same vein, I find it frustrating when people make light of marijuana and joke about marijuana. We see lawmakers do this all the time. But to me, it's a very serious issue because of what you just said. There are people who are serving decades-long sentences for marijuana. That means they haven't seen their families for decades. Yeah. They've been really punished for what others are making so much money off of. That to me feels very unjust, and it doesn't feel like a laughing matter. So that's one personal frustration with lawmakers. Like, you think this is a joke, which means that you're not taking it seriously and not passing laws to change it. And that needs to change.
1: All right, then. We've been speaking with Maritza Perez Medina from Drug Policy Alliance. You can find their work on this and other issues online at drugpolicy.org. Maritza Perez Medina, thank you so much for joining us this week on Counterspin.
0: Yeah, thank you.
1: And that's it for Counterspin for this week. We hope you find value in this show, particularly in the current media landscape. And if you do, that you will help us keep it going. Fair.org is one place to do that. And you'll also find years of Counterspin shows and transcripts there, as well as a link to all of Fair's other decades of work. Counterspin is engineered by Michael Cherry. I'm Janine Jackson. 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

0: the United States has been wanting to subjugate Iran for 47 years. And this is not Trump, it's American policy. So to him, the great drama of Iran is about that we kick the Americans out. We want independence. They will be never reconciled to our independence. They want Iran to be subjugated as a colonial vassal, which is how Khamenei and the elite of the Islamic Republic view the Shah's period. And that this is all about that. It is the view that it is the United States agenda to take Iran back to the Shah's period, which in their view means a subjugated Iran, which is exactly what the revolution was all about, was about independence. And I think that's pretty important.
1: That's Vali Nasr, and this is Alternative Radio. I'm David Barsamyan. This edition of AR features Vali Nasr on the U.S. war on Iran, origins and consequences. On February 28th, Israel attacked Iran. Almost immediately, the U.S. joined the fray. The claims against Iran are eerily similar to those made against Iraq in 2003. Baghdad supposedly was a great danger. Today, it is Iran we are to fear. It's an imminent threat, we are told. No evidence is given. None is needed. The master has spoken. The U.S. must take military action. To paraphrase an old song, propaganda runs deep. Into your brains it will seep. Washington has never forgiven Iran for ousting the Shah. If the U.S. didn't destroy democracy in Iran in the 1953 coup, things would have turned out differently. The geopolitical and economic consequences of this war will be felt not just in the United States, but around the world for years to come. Our guest today is Vali Nasr. He's an Iranian-American award-winning scholar and author. He's professor at Johns Hopkins University School of Advanced International Studies. He spoke at Princeton University in Princeton, New Jersey in early April. And now, Vali Nasr.
0: For all of those who watch Iran, for all Iranians and for all Iranian Americans, for anybody with ties and roots to Iran, the past year has been sort of a series of enormously traumatic events. You know, starting with the June war, the 12-day war, then the horrific events in January of a mass uprising in Iran and its very bloody suppression, and then immediately the onset of this war. And even those of us who are outside, we feel sort of the full force of these each events, each of which is really history-making pivotal moments, all coming at once. At one level, it almost looks like the 47 years of the Islamic Republic, of the Iranian Revolution, is really coming to a head in varieties of ways. I mean, we could have looked at the January protest as really a final reckoning between the population and the Islamic Republic, of a population that has really gone past the revolution, wants a very different future, and the finality that the Islamic Republic really had to resort to a bloody brute force in order to suppress it. But even that within it had a sort of a reckoning of 47 years of economic isolation, which was one of the very big reasons for the mass alienation of the population over, particularly since 2018, when maximum pressure sanctions were put on Iran. And that economic sanctions is in turn related to this Iran's grand strategy and the way that it looks at the world and the way that it has organized itself. And you can look at this war, although it didn't quite go the way President Trump had it in mind, that it would be a decisive war that would remove the Islamic Republic. But in many ways, again, it's the culmination of 47 years of Iran's ongoing confrontation, game of cat and mouse with the United States in the region. Now, the question that often I get asked these days a lot by policymakers, others, but even it's an academic question, is the shocking resilience of the Islamic Republic. I mean, that in of itself, if you set aside whatever you think about it, good, bad, evil, just as a fact that a state is capable not only of withstanding the uprising of January, but actually to be able to go through two wars with the world's premier superpower and the region's most powerful military in combined force, and not only not collapse, but in both wars hold its own. I think just in the sort of annals of those who study states, particularly in the Middle East, given also what's happened to Middle East states in other wars and during the Arab Spring, is in of itself worthy of study. And then, you know, connected to this, the other question is, what are these guys thinking? What on earth they think they're going to get out of this war? Why aren't they behaving in the ways that is expected of them? Some of this goes back to history. I mean, part of Iran's resilience, even under the enormous amount of bombing, has to do with 47 years of isolation. You know, this country has organized itself not to be easily subjugated. Iran's electrical system, for instance, was deliberately built in a way that you cannot easily bomb it out. It would take months and months of bombing just to be able to knock out the electricity. That, you know, we've all read about Iran's water shortages, which obviously has to do with climate, with mismanagement, with corruption. But one big reason is that in 2011, when President Obama pushed through for the first time the idea of secondary sanctions on Iran, that the country decided that it was going to be food self-sufficient. So Iran, in a way, overproduces agricultural goods because it doesn't trade in them. But at the same time, it is one reason why it is able to sustain the kind of war that is going on, for instance. The resilience of the state in some ways and where it's finding itself and why does it look at this war and its situation has a historical root to it. And that actually allows us to put this in perspective of how Iran, and when I say Iran, I don't mean like every single Iranian, because ultimately people are not making decisions. It's decision makers who are making decisions, just like in this country. So their mindset and where they're coming from and their education is what is material here. Whereas we're often in the West very focused on the religious character of the Islamic Revolution and the religious character of the Islamic Republic and the fact that it's a theocracy, we just sort of get too fixated on that. And we don't take seriously a national security perspective here, which is very key. And in that sense, Iran is a rational, legal rational actor. It doesn't mean that its rationality necessarily is universally shared, but in a sense that it has a theory of what is the main threats to the country and how to defend against it. And I guess the fundamental flaw is that the Islamic Republic and Iran's revolution overread the history of Iran since even going back to the Safavid period, but particularly history of Iran in the 19th and 20th centuries, which all Iranians are familiar with. The long 19th century, Iran barely survived as a nation state. It was deeply penetrated by imperial powers. Its history was a lot more like that of China, never formally colonized, but essentially having just about quasi-sovereignty in a territorial entity that was tolerated by colonial powers. And then it had barely got its feet under it when during World War II it was occupied. It went through actually the first regime change, if you would, when even the monarch was removed. The country went through a famine during World War II. And then at the end of World War II, it faced again dismemberment when the Soviet Union would not leave its northern provinces. Immediately 7 years after that, it went through a burst of anti-imperialist struggle to secure control of its oil under popular Prime Minister Mossadegh, which ended up a military coup engineered from London and Washington. About 3-4 months ago, there was a former Iranian foreign minister, Javad Zarif, had an interview with the Foreign Policy magazine online in the U.S., in which he said that the Islamic Republic is the first government in Iran in over 200 years to give Iran true sovereignty and independence. Now, this is a very, very audacious, if I may say, claim that I, for one, don't agree with, but it is the truth that they actually believe in, that the main achievement of the Islamic Republic was not to make Iran Islamic, was to make Iran independent. And only an Islamic regime can give Iran independence. And that actually is truly their great historical achievement. We may not believe in it, but Ali Khamenei definitely believed in it. And that then the mission of the Islamic Republic was to preserve and protect that independence. And against whom do you have to protect that independence? It's against the United States. I found it fascinating that in his first public speech after the massacres in January, we would say it's about politics. It's about that your people are tired, they want something else, they want a different politics, and you have killed a large number of them. And the very first thing he said is that the United States has been wanting to subjugate Iran for 47 years. And this is not Trump, it's American policy. So to him, the great drama of Iran is about that we kick the Americans out, we want independence, they will be never reconciled to our independence. They want Iran to be subjugated as a colonial vassal, which is how Khamenei and the elite of the Islamic Republic view the Shah's period. And that this is all about that. And I say this because, and I say this also often when public figures ask, that regardless of what you think about your adversary, you have to take him seriously at their own words, in the sense of how they're looking at this struggle. For the leadership of the Islamic Republic, and I'm not saying for all Iranians, this is not a battle for regime survival. That's the way it's characterized by their opponents and by people inside and outside. They see this as an existential struggle for Iran to maintain its independence as a country. So they see this in a very different way. It's not about signing a particular item on the nuclear deal. It is the view that it is the United States' agenda to take Iran back to the Shah's period, which in their view means a subjugated Iran, which is exactly what the revolution was all about, was about independence. And I think that's pretty important. I mean, in the way in which they're approaching this war, the way in which they're willing to sacrifice. I mean, I think the big divide between Khamenei and the Iranian public, which became bigger and bigger over time, it was not just that you should wear hijab and they didn't want to. In fact, he was probably, of all Iran leaders, was least concerned with hijab among all the ayatollahs. That was not his issue. I think the key issue was that he believed that protection of Iran's independence is worth every single possible sacrifice that you need to give. And the Iranian public at some point didn't see either the reason why they needed to give that sacrifice, or that there were no other ways of achieving their goal with less sacrifice. So essentially they rebelled against the concept of the Islamic Republic exactly because this gap had become wider and wider. And I say that's actually pretty important, because where Iran goes from here, the kind of conversation that's going to happen between whatever's left of the Islamic and the Iranian people will pivot around this issue. How far was Iran's independence as a country threatened? Iran's independence is not as illusory as what I was describing is. Like, theoretically, Iran was independent. This is actually about real territorial integrity of Iran. It's about destroying things that Iranians associate with their independence and sovereignty, like their steelworks, their industries, their national heritage, things of this sort. And to what portion of the Iranians this now will ring true, that actually this is not just a political fight, this is actually about the independence of the country. And I

basically had this theory that Iran was a colonial state after 1953. There's also learned experience here, which is actually very important. Perhaps the most important experience that shaped the Islamic Republic was the Iran-Iraq War. For two reasons. One is that it was a really, really big war. It's probably the biggest war of the 20th century that nobody in the West seems to have ever heard of. We don't think about it unless you're a Middle East buff. It's not on everybody's mind. But, you know, if you looked at numbers, conservatively, over 500,000 Iranians died in that war. Multiple that number were maimed or impacted by that war. The entire social profile of the country changed because of migration. The entire economy of the country changed because of the social contract that the Islamic Republic essentially signed with its population, sacrifice and resources given to war in exchange for entitlement program that actually changed the character of the Islamic Republic. And also some of the experiences that they went through, which are very key, which is, you know, Iran was occupied for 2 years before they figured out how to liberate it. That is the attitude that sometimes I hear about taking Kharg Island, right? You know, we've been there, we've done that before. You can come and sit here and then it will be Iran-Iraq war over again. Again, I know it's simplifying it, it's very different, but it goes to the actual mindset. The second was that, as is the case today, then Iran was alone. Some of it because of its own doing, taking American hostages, etc. The United States and Europe were opposed to it, supporting Saddam. The Arab countries were supporting Saddam. Soviet Union was supporting Saddam. Nobody sold Iran weapons. Nobody gave Iran weapons. So essentially, whatever Iran had to do on its own. And some of that built resilience that is also showing today. And again, you know, in the middle of all this, Iran is alone. I mean, yes, China may help it. Some Arab countries may help it. But it actually really doesn't have natural friends or natural allies, or a natural partner in this war. So whatever it can do with its own missiles and its own drones and whatever it comes up with, it has to do it on its own. Now, I say this because I actually think, and this is not just the Islamic Republic, you can go to Iran's private sector, you can go to various aspects of Iran. These years of having to do it on your own has created a can-do nation. I mean, that's what really, really separates Iran from the Arab world. Everything they have to build on their own. They have to figure out on their own. If you're, you know, manufacturing water bottles in Tehran and your private company, you have to figure out how to deal with everything, right? It's a very, very different mindset, which then is playing out today in terms of resistance and resilience. It's not a monopoly of the Islamic Republic. It's just that a country that for 47 years has basically grown up, if you would, in that kind of an environment. The second importance of the Iran-Iraq war is that every leader of the Islamic Republic that mattered in the 47 years, although a lot of them have now been killed, got their first education in statecraft during that war, starting with Ali Khamenei. He was a political activist. I mean, he went to jail a lot. In fact, he says that's the one thing he has upper hand over Khomeini. Khomeini really didn't spend that much time in jail. But Khamenei spent a lot of time in jail. But he hadn't done any, you know, anything in government. He hadn't run a country. And off the bat, he basically became wartime president. All of the commanders of the Revolutionary Guard, they didn't go to officer school. The equivalent version of officer school was trench warfare in the Iran-Iraq War. There were seven, you know, generation of Qasem Soleimani were 17 years old. I mean, he was 17 years old when he was part of a company that liberated the city of Khorramshahr. So for them, you know, what they understood out of that war, what they understood about resistance, about military organization, about how you fight a war against a different enemy, was learned in that war. And some of those lessons are actually being implemented in this war itself. So most Iranians have forgotten about that war, or they were born after that war. The older generations that's actually running Iran is the veteran of that war, even though the younger generation has moved beyond it. The other, I think, very important experience for Iran is the decade, although they started with this kind of warfare, proxy warfare in Lebanon in 1982, but in a very big way,
from 2003 Iraq war, let's say, until

0: the killing of Soleimani in 2018, and then obviously till October 7th wars, which actually collapsed this idea of forward defense, you know, those proxies that you fight in other territories. I mean, first of all, it is important because Iran, after the Iran-Iraq war, came to the conclusion that it cannot defend itself on its Iraq borders. That's the border from which Alexander came into Iran, that the Arab armies came into Iran, that the Iraqi army came into Iran. And it's actually fascinating that you read all the debates of that period in the memoirs of Revolutionary Guard commanders, in Khomeini's proclamations. What you don't see at all in the debate is the idea of exporting revolution to Iraq. It's just not there. The entirety of it is around the fact that the Revolutionary Guard says that we're a volunteer jihadi army. If we demobilize, we cannot remobilize. And this border is not defensible unless you have tanks and artillery, which nobody sells us. We have to occupy, we have to be defending ourselves from further inside Iraq, and preferably even go all the way to Basra and capture that and force Saddam to fall. The entire argument for continuing the war was a military argument. And all the debate was a military debate. Iran didn't succeed then. The whole thing fell apart. Then you had the American invasion of Iraq, which I think before this time was perhaps the single biggest threat to Iran. Because Iran sort of felt like the United States was feeling comfortable, was in the mood to overthrow all quote-unquote rogue regimes. Bush has dismissed Iran's aid post 9/11 with the overthrow of the Taliban and had put Iran on the axis of evil. They were going to invade Iran. So that fear of, you know, being taken over by the United States became very, very real. And the way that they dealt with it was exactly the way they're dealing with the United States today, which is the former foreign minister of Syria, after he parted ways with Assad, went to Geneva before he died. He took a whole suitcase of documents and memoirs, which he's gradually been publishing. And he narrates a very interesting story when he went with Bashar Assad to Tehran just before the United States invaded Iraq. And they first meet with Khatami, Iranian president. And Bashar Assad says he's really worried that after Iraq, it would be Iran and Syria's turn. And Khatami says, yes, I was just talking to Jacques Chirac this morning, and he said that Bush's ambitions are much larger than Iraq. So then in the afternoon, all of them, along with Khatami, go to see Khamenei. And Assad again says the same worry, that I'm afraid that it won't stop at Baghdad. They're going to go after us, and they're going to go after you. And Khamenei again says, I agree that America wants to re-engineer the region. And he says, then we just must make sure that the crocodile doesn't digest its bite easily, which has been exactly what Iran is doing right now. In 2015, there was a meeting between Henry Kissinger and Ali Larijani. Larijani was in New York for a get-together of speakers of parliament. He was Speaker of Parliament, and he met with Kissinger. And Kissinger basically wanted to know, when is Iran going to get tired of this revolution? When are you going to basically become a normal country, right? And Kissinger begins to talk to him about Immanuel Kant and his theory of perpetual peace. He didn't know that Larijani had translated Immanuel Kant in Persian. So apparently, according to Kissinger, later on narrated to me, they had a fantastic conversation, because then he got elevated to a subject that both of them really reveled in. But the gist of it was that Larijani said, we want to know, when are you going to get exhausted? When are you going to leave us alone and move on? And this is not sort of an ideological war for Iran. This is basically us protecting our liberation by exhausting you to just leave it alone. The combination of what Qasem Soleimani did in Iraq, organizing militias, proxies, which is essentially gradually for Iran became a very effective way of guerrilla warfare against US and Israel. Again, yes, to Arabs, this obviously, very understandably, was very, very unwelcome. That Iran actually would see that the best way of dealing with the United States, to making it exhausted, to making it not want a repeat of Iraq, to give Israel second thought every time he thinks about attacking Iran, is actually to have these militias, which continuously snipe and attack and remind Israel and the United States of the dangers of attacking Iran. And the strategy obviously worked until it didn't after October 7th. But in Iran, they would say that it's not true that it was a failed strategy or that what we did was wasteful. We created protection for two decades, between 2003 and 2023. For two decades, the strategy worked. That's why even at the height of the nuclear issue, Israel didn't attack Iran. That's why the United States didn't attack Iran. Now it doesn't work anymore, but it worked at that point in time. It is not so much in the model that it's in the manner of organization. In other words, how did Iran manage, a country under sanctions, to actually wage war in countries that are two countries removed from it, in Syria, in Yemen, in Lebanon, in such a successful way? And the key important thing is that that is the war that Iran is waging in the Gulf, right? It's guerrilla warfare against the global economy and against the United States. And the interesting thing is that if you looked at the Iran's Revolutionary Guard, the top command were veterans of the Iran-Iraq War, whether they were corrupt, not corrupt, effective, etc. Israel has systematically been eliminating them in June and today. The commanders that are coming up did not fight in Iran-Iraq War. They fought in Syria and Iraq against the U.S. It's a very, very different experience. But again, it's a war experience that Iran has. So again, you know, it's being translated into this war. They've organized the Iranian state in a way that essentially is very difficult to eliminate. I mean, first of all, Islamic Republic, from the minute that it was created, I think his mantra was, it was not created to be popular. It was created to be resilient, right? So obviously on popularity level, it has failed and it will keep failing. But it from, you know, units of Basij, the way IRGC is set up, the way they promote ideology, the way they cultivate the 15 to 20% of the population, these are all strategies of survival. Some of it has to do with these war experiences. Some of it has to do with when you are fighting for 47 years against the world's premier superpower, you basically develop a different way of thinking about resilience. And some of it even has to do with the early years of the revolution, where a large number of their leaders were assassinated in what was essentially a civil war against the left. It is a state that doesn't depend on a person. It is multinodal. That's why it's so chaotic. That's actually why it's so corrupt, because there's not a single authority that dominates. You have multiple nodes of authority in the clergy, in military forces, in the private sector, among oligarchs, within the bureaucracy, judiciary, clerical establishment, and then they are connected to each other in varieties of ways. That's why when you kill 30 commanders of a Revolutionary Guard in June, that the system doesn't actually completely collapse. It stayed afloat. And between June and January, we're talking about 6 months. And again, they were extremely fast at adapting. Basically, they reorganized the state and their military along the ways they call a mosaic command and control, which means that it doesn't depend on any one decision maker. I remember I heard in September that every civilian leader, down to the mayors of small towns, has been ordered to appoint up to 4 people below them. So if you have a system that by killing of 1 or 2 people, it doesn't collapse, you have to systematically kill a lot of people over a lot of time. You cannot behead the state, decapitate it. You have to keep shaving off. And that threshold means that it's a much, much longer campaign. Now, that ultimately is one reason that what we are seeing is that they were able to sustain themselves.
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0: The second is the example of guerrilla warfare. So, you know, Iran invested massively in missiles, and it has created a formidable force. In fact, one thing Israel learned in the June war was something that it didn't know and became a whole new threat, that The Iran's missile program is more lethal and more dangerous than perhaps was estimated before the June war. And now again, that's the case. But even there, the way they did this, obviously hypersonic missiles are much more difficult. But when it comes to much cheaper missiles, it's built on a very different kind of a thinking about warfare, which is a poor man's warfare, which is like a guerrilla warfare. So the Shahed missile, according to the U.S., costs $35,000. According to the Iranians, costs $7,000. And the chips they use to make them actually are from refrigerators, from commercial refrigerators. And they deploy them en masse on a battlefield the way they deployed human wave attacks during the Iran-Iraq war. They didn't have tanks, but they had dedicated young people who were willing to basically run at the battlefield on minefields, etc., to overwhelm the enemy. That's what the Shahed drone is. It's the modern day's equivalent of human wave attacks. Secondly, is that clearly Iran, as it learned also in the Iraq war, cannot fight a conventional military with conventional weaponry. First of all, there is no weaponry anybody can give you that would withstand the combined force of United States and Israel. So that's a futile battle to do. They learned from Saddam's resistance to the U.S. that the U.S. can dismantle any conventional military in a matter of weeks, but rather that they need to fight the United States on the battlefield of their choosing, not of the U.S. choosing. And that battlefield is the global energy markets and is the economies of the Gulf. With some countries, they do have issues. With some countries, it's just not personal. That's where the battle is going to take place. And they have proven that essentially they can take hold of the Strait of Hormuz to be able to match escalation by the U.S. laterally. In other words, Israel can bomb Iran's gas field, Iran can bomb Qatar's gas field, and that the United States is just not capable right now or wasn't prepared for denying Iran that capability to escalate. The war, in many ways, has also been transformative for Iran in a way that at least at face value doesn't look good. First of all, I think that the war has, in a very de facto way at least, confirmed that Iran is now an IRGC state. It is not a theocracy. Even then, it was before, to me, it had already passed that threshold. Yes, the language of the state is religious, laws are based on religion, but at its core now, this is a state run by generals. It's a state run by military men. They were extremely influential in Iran before. They now are the state, pretty much, in a much more frontal way. So yes, you do have a civilian facade in a supreme leader, a president, a member of the judiciary, but essentially the state is now dominated by Revolutionary Guard. So when Israelis killed Ali Larijani, his successor is a Revolutionary Guard commander. You killed Khamenei, Khamenei's successor is Revolutionary Guard. I mean, Mojtaba Khamenei is a turbaned guardsman. Before he went to the seminary, he was Revolutionary Guard. For 30 years, he's been deeply immersed in Revolutionary Guards. And every commander that Khamenei had put there, which much like himself was a bit prudent and not willing to go all the way, is now being replaced by commanders that Mojtaba is putting in their place, which are much more hawkish. I mean, the general that replaced Larijani was so hawkish that when he was vice commander of the Revolutionary Guards, Qasem Soleimani resigned from the Revolutionary Guards. He left. And then later on, the Supreme Leader called him personally to come back and take command of the Quds Force. And now this person is Iran's national security advisor. So this is a fact that will remain after the war. In other words, President Trump is right. There has been regime change in Iran. Actually, I don't dispute that at all. But both Israel and the United States, what they achieved is not only make the state Revolutionary Guards, but actually elevate the most hardline, hawkish side of Revolutionary Guards. The commanders that are taking over for some time have been criticizing Khamenei for having been too soft and as a result having invited war on Iran. They say that when the United States left JCPOA, you should have left NPT. When they killed Soleimani, you should have killed Americans. When they killed Ismail Haniyeh, Nasrallah, you should have been far more aggressive. And when they hit Fardo, the symbolic hitting of empty buildings in Qatar, invited this attack. And so the lessons they've learned from their time in Syria and Iraq is not that prudence pays. Is actually, this is a much more aggressive side of the regime is taking over. We'll know how we're seeing it in action on foreign policy. What we don't know is what they're going to do domestically. I mean, this general that has become National Security Advisor, General Zolghadr, was responsible for the cracking down on student uprising of 1999. His hands are bloody with the suppression of the 2006 Green Movement. He has a record, in other words, on the domestic scene. And I think that's actually quite important in the sense of, what will come next in Iran. I mean, a lot of it obviously will depend on how this war ends. What do they get out of this war? Under what circumstances they come out? And ultimately, there will be a new social contract with this population for three reasons, I think. One is that January happened, right? In other words, they still have to address the alienation, anger, despondency of the population. Now, I'm not saying they can, but they have to. They can't govern Iran in this situation that was left in January. So I don't know how they will address it, but they will have to address it. Secondly, I think they have to address the issue of reconstruction and the consequences of war on Iran. And that requires a completely new conversation. And again, I don't know how that conversation would go. And thirdly, is that there is a new regime in Iran. And ultimately, Mujtaba has now a clean slate. This is Mujtaba's state. It's not his father's. And the third factor here is the Iranian population. I would say the Iranian population, majority of them are still in the same mood they were in January. Maybe they're not ready to go in the streets, but that has not been forgotten. What is very interesting to me is the way in which this whole thing panned out. After the hijab uprising and after the 12-day war, it was very clear that the 20% of the population that is very close to the regime, its real base of power, was on the defensive. It was basically being told to demobilize and get out of people's way. Particularly after the 12-day war, it was very clear. Everybody was saying that, first of all, the state basically gave up on the hijab issue, wrapped up the morality police. The language that was being used with people is that the Iranians, the same, hijab protesters stood by their country during the war. And Israel clearly sees Iran's population as an Achilles heel. You have to be nice to people, right? In fact, Larijani said that. You have to be nice to people. So it was very clear that side was being demobilized. But something happened which has consequence, which is, the way Khamenei died is actually quite important. The Israelis couldn't find him during the 12-day war. They tried to kill him. Twice they tried to kill him, but they missed. He was largely inaccessible between June and January. And when there was most likelihood of war, he actually surfaced and went back to his office, which is itself a very enigmatic situation. But the way he was killed with his family, was very much in the language of the state, evokes the myth of Ashura and the myth of Karbala. And in a way, yes, Mujtaba was the selection of the Revolutionary Guards in the middle of the war. But it's very clear that the message that's being conveyed to the base in Iran is that it is not his credentials as a statesman or his religious theological credentials that gives him authority to be the head of the Islamic Republic. It is that his story is Hussein's story. His charisma comes from his suffering. His charisma comes from, in a way, like the killing of Khamenei and the way in which most of the family died is a reenactment of Ashura with all the obviously characters, Israel being Yazid and that actually has worked. It has energized that base in a major way. It would tell you that whereas before the war, the priority of the Islamic Republic seemed to be to bring the gray area, people who are in the gray area closer, try to build bridges with those who are protesting or are alienated, at least until the January uprising. The priority after the war is not people who are alienated, is the base. That the Islamic Republic needed that energized base from which the Basij, the IRGC, etc. come from. And it's very clear that that base is very engaged. But then, you know, what happens to that engaged base afterwards? I think that's a really key issue as to whether Mujtaba will try to rule just with this base, or we again try to find a way to create a broader base of support for the regime. And I'll stop here. Be happy to hear your thoughts and comments.
1: Very taken by the anecdote you told of Ali Larijani meeting Henry Kissinger. The late Iqbal Ahmed used to say that one of the great dilemmas of the Palestinian movement was its failure to understand its adversary with the kind of sophistication that it needed to develop meaningful strategies that would overcome the disproportion of military, economic, and political power in the struggle. In the United States, there is a small but very dynamic and gifted cadre of experts available to the U.S. policy debate on how to understand Iran. Folks such as yourself and others, and there are centers for the study of Iran and scholars in various universities and places. What is the ecosystem inside Iran for understanding the United States, other than this, you know, imperialist, which has its own value, but in terms of the debates and the discussions about what the U.S. is, what it's doing, how it decides, and how they understand Trump and the Trump agenda? Because it seems to me that a key part of developing meaningful strategies that we've seen failing on the U.S. side is a deliberate choice not to try and understand the adversary, except on your own terms. And so I'm just wondering about whether this focus on the imperialist nature of the United States serves a kind of self-interest in the Iranian system that closes out the possibility of meaningful debates about other ways to think about and address the challenge that the United States and Israel pose?
0: It's a very good question. I mean, there's one side of Iran among the youth, which is like here, it's all TikTok generation, and they're not interested. And I hear people saying that young people don't read, etc. But at the same time, also, Iran is not only a highly educated society, but it's also a society that is extremely hungry for knowledge. I mean, when you look at the number of social science books or the number of books that are translated into Persian, and, you know, who would be the audience for all of these, it's quite astounding. Where they're lacking is obviously those who are at the policymaking level, you know, those who sit in think tanks or in government who actually make decisions. There are less and less that now have foreign education or come outside on a regular basis. But still, I mean, when you listen to the level of debates in Iran, let's say, on strategy, on policy, analyzing the United States, it's quite sophisticated. It's far more sophisticated than you would see in many other countries, which actually have access to the outside. Or it could be on the same level. Obviously, a lot of it is secondhand. You know, they're listening to the outside. It's not so much experiential. For instance, you know, one of the very interesting issues that Iran increasingly is grappling with is that the revolution started with the idea that Israel is just an instrument of the United States, right? That's the great Satan, this is the little Satan. But that strategically doesn't work anymore, right? Because, the little Satan has eaten up the greater Satan, or is actually completely maneuvering the greater Satan. And you could say strategically, like, Iranians cannot address this fundamental issue, that they cannot improve their relations with the United States at the same time as they are worsening their relationship with Israel. This is just not tenable. There are gaps like this. But I think the failure right now for them to actually be able to arrive at a deal is mostly a failure of policy. And it's not just a failure of understanding. Yes, there is a failure of understanding that Trump basically underestimated Iranians altogether. But it's actually is that each side is beholden now to a particular worldview. So, you know, Ali Khamenei had the view that you cannot trust the United States. They will never accept the revolution. They will always want to destroy it. But, you know, every time that he also gave in, the U.S. also proved that it has exactly the same view, which actually proved them right. So, you know, it was Qasem Soleimani who convinced them to help Iran help the U.S. in Afghanistan in 2001. The reward Iran got was to end up on the axis of evil list. Then he begrudgingly allowed Hassan Rouhani and Zarif to go through with the JCPOA. The result was that the U.S. basically decided that now that Iran has dismantled its program, we really don't want to have a deal, and we actually want to squeeze them even more, which means that it's not a question of understanding Iranians. It's a question that U.S. is beholden to the fact that we just don't want to talk to them, to an adversary, right, unless they come on their knees and they change.
2: So you talked about how during the Iran-Iraq war, the IRGC pushed for continuing the war into Iraq in order to establish kind of a deterrence. So now with this war, there's often, like, if you read U.S. newspapers, there's this, maybe Trump wants to end the war, but maybe the Iranians want to push on. And maybe for the IRGC to establish kind of a deterrence, they're not interested in ending the war, and they're willing to bleed more and sacrifice more in order to destroy the global economy so much that it will be impossible for the U.S. to think about doing this again.
0: So very quickly, there's going to be a new leadership in Iran, number one. So it's going to be a whole new decision-making. Secondly, you know, I think this war is going to be so big, so important to Iran, that it's going to transform the country and its mindset in important ways. On the issue of deterrence, I would say, I mean, that's the name of the game. I mean, the deterrence that Iran was counting on, which was its proxies, collapsed. And it has been very aggressively trying to find another way of defending itself. It went from defending itself from inside the Arab world to have to defend itself inside Iran itself. And I think there are three things that right now, what you hear them talk about deterrence. One is obviously missiles. That there's no way they're going to negotiate over that. The only reason Iran survived the 12-day war and survived today is missiles. And so to ask them to give up missiles, it's just like asking for a country to disarm itself. Although I was very intrigued that in the 15-point President Trump put forward, he said, well, only defensive missiles that they need. Although that's open to interpretation, what's defensive, what's offensive. Secondly, I think the Iranians, much like what Larijani told Kissinger, now see the war itself as the biggest deterrence. In other words, we have to accept all the pain that we get, you know, our steelworks, our universities, destruction, et cetera, because we have to reach the level of pain for the global economy, for Europe, U.S., Israel, to a point where all options are not always on the table, right? In other words, the war itself has to become unpalatable. This idea that it would be an easy war with Iran should be disabused. So not, again, that's not a scale that you can say when you've achieved that, but you hear that quite a bit. And the third is the Strait of Hormuz. I think Iran discovered in this war that its single biggest asset, strategic asset, is the Strait of Hormuz. I think they would be willing to give up the nuclear program in exchange for the Strait of Hormuz. If certain things like a political cover is there that, you know, you have a right to enrichment, but you don't enrich. But so it doesn't look like they gave up. Because you hear them say this. They say the nuclear program, particularly the way Ali Khamenei managed it for 20 years, only brought Iran war and sanctions. The only things that have protected Iran are missiles and is now the Strait of Hormuz. So if they keep the Strait of Hormuz, they believe there won't be war on Iran because the Strait will be closed again, right? And so they're toying with these sets of things. I don't want to say it's all set, but it's the lessons when the war stops, it's the lessons that will be internalized that would then become their new military doctrine. And then on enrichment, yes, I do think that what they offered in Geneva was a de facto no enrichment. If you say we don't zero stockpile, you basically are saying even if we enrich, it would be immaterial. I think the right to enrichment is something that they will insist on. They will insist on that they have to have minimum rights that every signatory of NPT has, that they will not accept as a matter of principle for Iran to be treated as an exception case under international law, right? So what the German chancellor says, that international law doesn't apply to Iran, they won't accept that. I think everything about the Gulf has also changed. Its security has changed. even if the Strait of Hormuz opens up, you know, it's not a given that its economies will return to where they were very quickly. I mean, the trust factor that the services economy, et cetera, was based on will take time to rebuild. Not all Gulf countries will actually react the same way, either on security issues or to Iran. Now, UAE in particular, I think, is an issue with Iran for a number of reasons. One is that the issue of the three islands is on the table and UAE has been agitating about it more. Secondly, Iran views that UAE and Bahrain are Israel's allies. The other ones are not. Even if they are, it's surreptitious, it's under the radar. But these countries are actually an axis with Israel, which makes them different from the other four. And then also the UAE has been much more aggressive in this war. But even in their view of both UAE and Bahrain in helping Iran, helping the U.S. actually launch missiles, et cetera, against Iran. What I hear is that, you know, this new generation of IRGC that's come to the fore does not have the same economic interest in UAE that the previous one had. And secondly, they have already started going around UAE. And again, that's where the issue of China comes in. If there's a much, much larger economic relationship with China, the dependence on financial houses of UAE and oil brokers, et cetera, to sort of manage things would be different. I could see that Iran would continue to have a very difficult relationship with UAE after the war. But I think where it's a very dangerous thing for UAE because they're caught between a stone and a hard place. Clearly, they want to get rid of Iran and its chokehold on the Strait of Hormuz. But on the other hand, if the Islamic Republic survives, which for now looks like it will, and if they're in an antagonistic relationship with Iran, it is much more difficult for them to get their economies back because the continuous persistent threat would basically make it very difficult for to say that expats, direct foreign investment, that many of these things will go back. So, you know, they have to make a decision that either they want to quickly de-risk their economies, which means that they have to find a way not to prolong the conflict with Iran. And on the other hand, they also are under a lot of pressure from Iran more than the others. And as a result, they're reacting much more to Iran.
3: My question is, who do you believe, you personally believe, is on a higher moral ground? And what are the moral values that Iran is trying to protect versus what U.S. is trying to project on them?
0: What I would say is that there are certain rules that have been written in this war that are dangerous for the international community. In other words, like decapitation of heads of state. Yes, it's very easy to justify it in the West and say, well, it's Iran, it's a rogue state, it's a bad guy. You can do that, which is actually what the Germans, et cetera, have been saying in Europe. But then, you know, it won't stop there. The rules that are being written about Iran will become the norm of international behavior. I was reading an article in New York Times, which in it had a paragraph in the middle about a conversation between the president of Brazil and the president of South Africa. And President Lula says that we should have a defense pact because if we don't have a defense pact, both of us can get invaded. And by whom is obviously implicit. But that's the level of conversation that has not come out. And I think that the inclination for more and more countries to go nuclear, to create a deterrence against decapitation, is going to get more. And I think everybody's watching this war not in terms of just who has the moral high ground. That's easier for them to answer. They say it's an illegal war. It's been conducted illegally. And some of Iran's behavior, like closing the strait, et cetera, is also illegal. But I think the larger issue is, you know, the old order is dead. Very clearly it's dead. And so you're having increasingly rules of jungle being written around the country that is easy for the West to justify. But then these rules will become ubiquitous. Very quickly. Thank you.
1: 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Joe Ritchie is our general manager and editor. I'm David Barsamyan. 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

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Okay, this is good. Okay, you can hear me. Anyways, you're listening to Discrete Math on WRCT Pittsburgh. Well, if you'd like to listen to other shows other than Discrete Math, I don't feel bad for if you skip out. Sleepy Time Tea. If you're getting sleepy, very sleepy, get cozy late Sunday nights at 9 p.m. for an hour of stories. Pull over and get some needed shut eye with your host, Chamomile, for some sleepy time tea. I need some sleep, and I need some more AC. It's, like, really hot in the basement of the student union here at CMU. I need them to turn the AC up, and I also want to be under a blanket right now. And Consolidation. 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I don't know why, but the little DJ headphones, the, like, music is just blasting right now, and I wonder if you guys can even hear it through the microphone. Anyways, okay, one more PSA, and then the rest of the hour will just be chilling. Like, I literally have the music down all the way. 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

finally fixed my headphones issue. Okay, this is Dogs and Ducks by Tricot. Dogs and Ducks. And next up is, after that, Living Mice, but it's a Midwest emo cover of Living Mice from Minecraft. And then we'll end it off with some Deltarune music. That kind of sounds math rocky.

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last thing I remember, Doc, I started to swerve. And then I saw the Jag slide into the curve. I know I'll never forget that horrible sight. 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

Did you know that Lyme disease is the most prevalent tick-borne illness, with about 220,000 new cases occurring each year? 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

0: Why are we getting killed like this?
1: Kyle's not here. 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
0: Really?
1: Yeah. 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
0: Harsh.
1: Hey, he knew not to drink. We've made that clear to all of our kids, right?
0: No, not really.
1: Bill, if we don't tell them what we expect and why they shouldn't drink, how are they going to know?
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listening to Go Fetch with me, Smoko, right here on WRCT Pittsburgh. And we got a new, exciting, unique episode of Go Fetch for you today because we got the one and only Bitzer DJ live and direct in the studio, bringing it to your doggy ears right here on WRCT Pittsburgh. And that's right. Everyone is a dog today in the Pittsburgh area because you know what? It's holiday weekend. I'm off, by the way, until Tuesday. So, like, I'm fully embracing this holiday. And you might be asking, what holiday am I talking about? Well, obviously, I'm talking about AnthroCon because what would this show be without AnthroCon? Am I right? Like, I'm a doggy DJ. We got a doggy DJ behind the decks right now. And we're in the city that has had AnthroCon for 20 whole years. It's crazy. And what better way to celebrate with Bitzer behind the decks? I've been a big fan of Bitzer's for the last, like, 6-7 months right now. They've been cooking. They release something on the Mixcloud every New Year's. It's very housey. It's very vibey. You got the picture in the first 6 minutes if you tuned in. So that's what you're in store for today right here on Go Fetch. We got Bitzer. We got house. We got it right here. But we also, you know, got our calendars, because, you know, if you've been a fan of the show, you know I read them off every week. If you represent a Pittsburgh-related musician, band, or venue and would like us to list your events in our music calendar, please send an email with all the details, date, time, place, etc. to music-calendar@wrc.org. This calendar is updated each week on Saturday. So if you're in the area for AnthroCon, maybe you'll be interested in what we got on the calendar if you want to, like, venture out. On Friday at 7 p.m. at 222 Ormsby, we got Civil Servants and Snare, Stalemate of Wills and the Apparatus. And at 8 p.m. at the Funhouse at Mystic Smalls, we got Make Out Lead with Bleary Eyed and Blinder. 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And at 8 p.m. at Lobato, we got Todd Teacher. I also just want to say, I'm going to be busy doing AnthroCon. I'll be playing out, so if you're interested in seeing me out, I'm going to be out on Saturday. We got Tales of the Cryptid. So I'll be there. Come say hi if you like. If not, that's okay too. Do what you want to do. You know, this is no call to action. Just enjoy yourself. But I just wanted to say that just in case you're interested. Also, we got events. We got the radio calendar. 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More information can be found at AlleghenyCounty.us. 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

You're listening to Go Fetch with me, Smoko, right here on WRCT Pittsburgh. And this is our special AnthroCon edition of Go Fetch. We're featuring one of my favorite furry DJs out there in the wild, and producers too. We got Bitzer DJ all the way in. He is all the way in from Orlando, Florida, all the way up here in Pittsburgh to celebrate AnthroCon with us right here in the WRCT studio, bringing in some of these hot house tracks for y'all. I hope you're digging it, because let me tell you, I'm digging it too. Is digging for treat after treat after treat right here, right now. But if you like other music, and maybe you're not a house, and maybe you want something else, maybe you want something sleepier, maybe you want something more interesting, maybe you want something stranger, look no further than right here, WRCT Pittsburgh. It's college radio. We got everything from punk to funk, reggae, rock, house, techno, talk, sports. You get it. We got it. 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For example, you might be interested in one of our shows, Sleepy Time Tea. You're getting very sleepy. Very, very sleepy. 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You might also be interested in consolidation. Listen to better music. Consolidation is on Wednesday evening, 7 to 10 p.m. with Dan Strange. He's all right here on WRCT Pittsburgh, but just in case you're curious what you're listening to right now and you didn't hear it because you just turned the dial 30 seconds ago, this is Go Fetch. I think the only dog radio talk show in the Pittsburgh area, maybe the only dog talk radio show and music radio show in the U.S., I don't know. I can't count them. I can maybe count the number of dog radio shows on my paws. But anyways, that's enough for me and enough of my talking. Let's just jump right back into it and turn these airwaves over to a fellow DJ, Doggy Bitzer. And you're listening right here on 88.3. Keep it locked.

Listening to Go Fetch with me, Smoko, right here on WICD Pittsburgh. And that was our special guest DJ, Bitzer, in the studio. Bringing it to you live and direct for AnthroCon weekend. Yeah. We got a couple minutes left in the show. Just enough time to read off a few PSAs, get you hyped for the next show on the radio, and say goodnight. So without further ado, let's get right into it. When someone is having a stroke, they may not be able to say it with words, but their body language will tell you loud and clear. You just need to know the sudden signs. Look for FAST, F-A-S-T, F, face drooping, A, arm weakness, or S, speech difficulty. Then T, time to call 911 immediately, because the sooner they get to the hospital, the sooner they'll get treatment, and that can make a remarkable difference in their recovery. Know the sudden signs, face, arm, speech, time, spot a stroke fast. Visit strokeassociation.org. This is brought to you by the American Stroke Association and WRCT. Think about 10 of the apartments or dorm buildings on campus. Statistically, that's how many college housing fires happen every single day in this country. According to the latest NFPA data, we're seeing over 3,300 fires a year. And the wildest part, 3 out of every 4 start in the kitchen. Well, we get it, you're tired, you're busy, or maybe you just got back from a long night out. But cooking while buzzed or walking away from a hot stove is how 58% of student fire injuries happen. Set a timer, stay in the kitchen, and if you've been drinking, stick to a bag of chips. Don't let you or your roommates become a statistic. 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So, we got one more coming up. Big, by one more, I mean, we got the next show coming up, and it's a big one. You know, we're celebrating AnthroCon right here on WRCD Pittsburgh with Go Fetch, but we got another holiday going on, right? We got Independence Day going on, and the next show's got a special treat for you. America's rock and roll attorney, Eric Jackson Lurie, is coming on right up next, right after this, and he has a semi quincentennial rock and roll special tonight. He's got members of Kansas, Deep Purple, Angel, Lynyrd Skynyrd, The Outlaws, and more, all calling in to talk on this show, to talk about America. And that's right here, that's on WRCT Pittsburgh. So, you know, I was going to make a carry on my wayward son joke, but whatever. There's something about locking the dial in and but I'm just a dog. And I'm also tired and I want to go celebrate AnthroCon. So I'm going to sign off a little bit early tonight. Thank y'all for tuning in. And I'll see y'all next week. I don't even know who I got on SLI. Next week we got Picasa coming on the show. If you don't know Picasa, Picasa's been doing it big around the city. He was a part of Open Dex, and he has a residency at Jack with Ginger Beer. He's also got a few other things going on. He's got many fingers and many pies, and I'm really excited that he's carving out a slice next week right here on WACT Pittsburgh. But that does it for me. I'm Smoko, and this is Go Fetch. Right here on WACT Pittsburgh. Peace.

Have you ever spent the late afternoon watching the purple shadows deepen in the Arizona desert? Or seen a herd of elk plow their way through waist-deep snow on a cold Colorado dawn? Did you ever see the sun go down in Hawaii or see the stormy waves break over the rock-bound coast of Maine? Or have you ever seen an eagle fly up out of the mists of Alaska or a big October moon hanging full over the still Dakota Badlands? Have you ever tasted the gumbo in New Orleans, barbecue in Carolina, or the chicken wings in Buffalo? Have you ever had Brunswick stew in Macon or cornbread in Birmingham or brisket slow-cooked over hill country mesquite wood? Did you ever drink the water from a gurgling branch in Utah? Stand on the mountain above El Paso del Norte and see the lights twinkling clear over New Mexico? Did you ever jangle horses in the pre-dawn stillness of a perfect Texas day and watch their shod hooves kicking up sparks on the volcanic rock? Or tended a trot line on a foggy Carolina morning or heard the distant song of a lovesick whippoorwill in the pristine Tennessee lake night? Have you seen the faces on Mount Rushmore or stood at the Vietnam Monument? Have you ever crossed the mighty Mississippi or been to the daddy of them all in Cheyenne, Wyoming? Or seen the mighty Vols run out on the football field on a chilly autumn afternoon? Did you ever see the Chicago skyline from Lakeshore Drive at night? Or the New England foliage in the fall? Or the summer beauty of the Shenandoah Valley? Or Indiana covered with new snow? Did you ever see a herd of wild horses running free across the empty spaces of Nevada? Or caught a walleye pike out of a cold Wisconsin stream, or marveled at the tall ships docked in the harbor at Baltimore? Did you ever see the early morning dew sparkling on the bluegrass, or the wind stir the wheat fields on a hot Kansas afternoon, or driven the lonely stretches of old Route 66? Have you ever heard the church bells peal their call to worship on an early Sunday in some small town in the deep south? Or passed through the redwood forest as the sun was going down? Have you ever been to Boise or Baxley or Beaufort or Billings? Have you ever passed through Sanford or Suffolk or San Angelo? Have you ever seen the falls at Niagara, the Ice Palace in St. Paul, or the Gateway to the West? This then is America, the land God blesses with everything. And no Eiffel Tower, no Taj Mahal, no Alps, no Andes, no native hut, nor royal palace can rival her awesome beauty, her diverse population, her monolithic majesty. America the free, America the mighty, America the beautiful. I pledge allegiance to the flag of the United States of America and to the republic for which it stands, one nation, under God, indivisible, with liberty and justice for all.